Hey, that's one of our favorites. Eva Cassidy died way too young. Autumn Leaves, best rendition ever. Thank you for letting me join you on the radio. It's a little after 6 o'clock here, Mountain Daylight Time, and we have Sunday Evening Classical in the house. So, I will see you in 2 weeks for a spooky set, the 25th of October. Thanks, everyone. This is Pandora's Box, signing off, Lady Di. And thanks for the support, everyone, that called. Appreciate it.

All right, well, thanks so much, Lady Di. It's coming up on 2.5 minutes after the hour, 6 o'clock. You're in tune with KOTO, Telluride. 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And over there in Ridgeway, Uray, Kelowna, hopefully. You can hear us there. 90.3 at KOOK. Hey, it's Sunday Evening Classical. Here's a little Wagner to wake everybody up.

And without a segue there, into the Valkyrie, that was the opening of Das Rheingold, music of Richard Wagner. And Lauren Mazel with the Berlin Philharmonic Orchestra. Yeah, this is Sunday evening classical. Good evening, everyone. Classical music up until 9 o'clock tonight. And a little more. Well, Wagner wasn't really from the Impressionist period. Late Romantic, died in 1883, I believe. Yes, 1813 to 1883. Just about the time when Maurice Ravel was coming on the scene with his great impressionistic solo piano works. We're going to hear Miroir, several pieces from Miroir. Noctel, Uso Triste, and Alvaro del Grazioso.

Yeah, from the impressionist creativity of Maurice Ravel. We'll jump over to the jungles of the Amazonia. Music of Hector Villalobos, 1887 to 1959. Villalobos wrote 11 pieces of music, all different orchestrations and instrumentation, some as few as two instruments and others as full as full orchestras. The Bachianas Brasilianas number 4 is pretty much full orchestra. And these were tributes to the music of Johann Sebastian Bach, thus Bachianas. And we were going to hear Michael Tilson Thomas and the New World Symphony in Bachianas Brasilianas number 4.

Listen, listen. It is I, Undine. Brushing drops of water against the ringing diamonds of your window. That's the music of Maurice Ravel. And it's coming up on 7 o'clock here at KOTO Telluride, Colorado. KOOK Ridgeway. And time for the community calendar for Sunday, October 11th. And let's see. October 12th through October 16th. West Colorado Avenue will be one way westbound only. That's from 9 a.m. to 6 p.m. Eastbound detour would be via Mahoney Drive. And there will be intermittent work at the Clark's, 6 a.m. to 10 p.m. Doesn't specify. 6 to 10 p.m. it says. But anyway, there you have that little bit of information about Colorado Avenue, otherwise known as Main Street. And birthdays today: Tom Bauer, Anna Brown, Ben Dempsey, Julie Hamilton, Stephen Sedlar, Carol McCarthy, David Smith, Robert Chin, Susan Garber, Brad Hatcher, Dorothea Lucarelli, Sharon Miller, Alan Patty, thanks for the climbing guide, Robin Shaw, Jonathan Rogers, and Chris Whaling. Happy birthday to you all out there. Save Our Schools, SOS, Telluride, will hold a ballot measure 5A informational meeting tomorrow. That's Monday, October 12th at 8:30 a.m. at the Coffee Cowboy General Store. Find out why voting yes on 5A keeps Telluride schools strong and how the measure affects you. The Semigal Educational Fund, that's KOTO's governing board, holds a special meeting tomorrow, Monday, October 12th at 5:30 p.m. at 235 East Columbia Avenue and via Zoom. The agenda can be found at koto.org. San Miguel Power Association will perform a scheduled power outage in Uray on Tuesday, October 13th from 7 to 9 a.m. Contact SMPA for more information. That's for all you KOOK people out there. San Miguel Power Association. Oh, I read that. Yes, the FIG is hosting a free improv class at Telluride Arts Headquarters on Tuesday, October 13th from 6 to 7:30 p.m. The fabulous Mary Higgins will lead a fun and welcoming evening of improv for all levels. Come play, get creative, and try something new. All are welcome. No experience is necessary. And the class is completely free. Telluride Chamber Music's Not Your Average Classical series is back on Tuesday, October 13th at 7 p.m. when the Boston-based Haneke Castle Trio takes the stage at the Alibi. Now in its third year, the series was created by Telluride Chamber Music and the Alibi as an off-season celebration for locals. Chamber music that hits a little differently, with great cocktails and door prizes. Telluride Theater wants you to audition for their holiday musical,
at the Sheridan Opera House, Elf the Musical. Yeah, this Laugh Out Loud comedy performs on the Opera House stage December 17th through the 23rd, plus an extra special Christmas Eve matinee on the 24th. Open auditions will be held October 14th and 15th at the Telluride Middle High School, or you can submit a video audition if you are out of town. To learn more and sign up for auditions, go to www.tellurightheater.org/holiday. It's time to wash Patagonia. Let's start that again. I haven't been on the air for a month, so I'm catching up here. 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Two seats are up for election on KOTO's governing board, the San Miguel Educational Fund Board of Directors. The current board members have indicated their intention to seek re-election. This notice is provided in accordance with KOTO's election process. Qualified candidates should submit letters of intent not to exceed 150 words to kara@koto.org. Those are all small case, by the way, by October 31st. Terms are 2 years. The board also appoints three seats in January that carry one-year terms. And you can find the full community calendar, including live music, at koto.org. And now, in the weather, it's looking like a pretty wet first half of next week, and then kind of sunny afterwards. Let's see here. I'll try to summarize here. Tonight, we're going to have a low of 42 degrees Fahrenheit. Breezy showers, then isolated showers. Indigenous Peoples Day tomorrow, high 53 degrees. Chance of showers. Monday night, low 40 degrees. Chance of showers, then rain and snow. Tuesday, high 47 degrees Fahrenheit. Rain and snow at 80%. Tuesday night, low 31 degrees, rain and snow at 90%. Wednesday, once again, high 43 with snow showers likely, 60% chance. Wednesday night, clearing up a little bit later. Chance of snow showers and partly cloudy. Thursday, sunny, high 47. Thursday night, low 31. Mostly clear. And then it's looking
Pretty sunny for the weekend, highs in the low to mid 50s and lows in the mid 30s for next weekend. So we've got about three and a half more days of wet out there. So just endure for a little bit more and sun will come back. And you're in tune with listener-sponsored KOTO and KOOK. 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And it's 10 minutes after the hour of 7 o'clock. Classical music up until 9 o'clock. We've got the music of Ludwig van Beethoven queued up here. This is the 9th of 10 sonatas for violin and piano. This is the so-called Kreutzer Sonata in A major. And we're going to listen to a performance with the great Yehudi Menuhin with his son Jeremy on piano.

Yeah, a little pre-Halloween music there for y'all. Night on Bald Mountain, music of Russian composer Modest Mussorgsky. And that was Eugene Ormandy in the Philadelphia Orchestra. Recording that goes back, I don't know, like 1972? Yeah. And one item that I neglected to read at the community calendar reading. Seeking winter wear donations. Beacon, a local nonprofit that provides resources and care to the seasonal workers of Telluride, is gathering winter wear items for some. This is their first time in a cold, snowy climate. Let's help outfit them to stay warm. They serve us on the mountain this winter. Looking for gently used or new jackets, ski pants, socks, neck gaiters, gloves, mittens, base layers, hats, goggles. You can drop off items at the Toggery until November 15th. Clothing swap will take place at Big Billy's during orientation week and will be given to those who have a need. This is a great way for Telluride to show hospitality to these important workers. Thank you for your help. Any questions, you can contact Leslie Fox at Beacon, and that's BEACON, Telluride at gmail.com. Yeah. All right. Well, it's 8:01 here at KOTO, Telluride, KOOK Ridgeway. Got 59 minutes of classical music programming left, and about half of that will be eaten up by the music of another Russian composer, Sergei Rachmaninoff. We're going to listen to the Rhapsody on the Theme of Paganini. It's a piece for solo piano and symphony orchestra. And let's see, who is this on here? I think it's, well, Vladimir Ashkenazy is the solo pianist, and Bernard Haitink is, let's see, conducting either the Concertgebouw Orchestra or the Philharmonic Orchestra. Let's see, I don't see a indication of which is which here. So, anyway, take your pick. They're both great orchestras. And here is the music of Rachmaninoff.

Yeah, music there of Sergei Rachmaninoff. That was the Rhapsody on theme of Paganini. Vladimir Ashkenazy with Bernard Haitink conducting the Philharmonia Orchestra. And we've got about 33 minutes left of Sunday Evening Classical here. I'm going to feature the Symphony number 41. This is the last symphony that Mozart wrote, the symphony in C major, late work K551, Kerschlistin 551. Kerschel was the person who cataloged all of Mozart's writings and compositions. You can hear the Chamber Orchestra of Europe, and Sir George Schulte is conducting.

Yeah, the 41st Symphony. Yeah. Subtitled Jupiter, music of Wolfgang Amadeus Mozart. Chamber Orchestra of Europe there, under the direction of George Schulte. That just about brings us to the end of Sunday Evening Classical for this week. Coming up on Kodo, we've got 10 AC Jed coming up at 9 o'clock. Tomorrow morning, 6 a.m., Hummingbird. And 7 to 8 a.m., NPR's Morning Edition. 9 o'clock, the Bob Louie Show, and guest appearance on the Bob Louie Show. Bob Dog will be there. Bob Dog at 11 tomorrow. 12:01 NPR News at noon. 12:06 Listening to America, and 10:105 is PB&J. 3 o'clock Piccadilly Rock. 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

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Tell me and I'll be around. When it seems your friends desert you, there's some

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Yes, you know she ain't no good for nothing but trouble. Bass keep you buying rats all the time.

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Take you around the world, bring you back home. Gives a man hope, something about a boat, something about an old guitar, and the way it still sings after all the smoky

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Pretty boy Floyd, an outlaw, Oklahoma knew him well. It was in the town of Shawnee, it was Saturday afternoon. His wife beside him in his wagon, as into town they rode. There a deputy sheriff approached him in a manner rather rude, using vulgar words of language, and his wife she overheard. Pretty boy grabbed the log chain, and the deputy grabbed his gun, and in the fight that followed, he laid that deputy

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There come a whole carload of groceries with a letter that did say, well, you say that I'm an outlaw, you say that I'm a thief. Here's a Christmas dinner for the family.

Sixteen men, some will rob you with a six gun, some with a fountain pen, but it's through your life you travel, and it's through your life you roam. You won't never see an outlaw drive a family from their home.

0: We are extremely pleased that you are here.
1: Forever.
0: It is good to come together for the purpose of co-creating. Do you agree?
2: Just like that.
0: You're knowing what you are wanting?
2: No memory whatsoever.
3: Hello.
0: It is an expanding thing, yes.
3: Hello.
0: And that's good, yes.
4: Hello, can you hear me?
5: Well, here's what it says.
6: It's beginning to rival people.
5: This is what it says.
6: It is beginning to rival people.
5: This is what it says.
4: Can you hear me?
5: Well, here's what it says.
4: Hello.
5: The pulse. Like.
4: Can you hear me?
5: The pulse that is erratic and irregular.

0: for dozens of hours a week.
1: So I'm not interested in dying the way that people did in the past. I would rather be dead than die of the diseases of aging.
2: We're going to start to add 10, 20, 30 years on your life. Longevity, escape velocity.
1: Because we're not dead today.
2: The point at which for every year that you're alive,
1: technology
2: is extending your life for more than a year.
3: You don't have to die.
4: People who want to live.
5: Hello.
4: Wouldn't it be nice to have the option
5: to
4: extend our lives as long as we wish?
6: We're starting to upload ourselves.
7: What are you worried about?
6: Several versions of you exploring the universe reanimate you in different forms. Something will be backing us up.
8: Because it is possible. It is inevitable.
9: But we don't think it's inevitable. We think it can be stopped.
10: And perhaps it's not even there.
11: The pulse.
10: But if it is,
12: you'll recognize it.
10: Ingenious intelligence.
12: I recognize it.
10: Helps to interrupt growth.
12: You'll recognize it.
13: I recognize
14: it. Aerotoxic interspace.
10: Blocking duplication.
14: Clearly reduplicated.
12: You'll recognize it.
13: I already said
14: the 7-year-old innocent child with aerotoxic interspace.
12: You do recognize it.
15: Yeah.
16: The variety of cells in the network must grow.
12: You'll recognize it.
16: This involves aggregation.
12: About my cancer.
17: You'll recognize it. We certainly hope to do at least as well as the cellular phone industry.
0: We're in the midst of an experiment on my grandchildren and your children. We're in the midst of an experiment. It's the pulse.
2: Congratulations.
0: We don't have a control group.
2: The world's biggest problems, the world's biggest business opportunities.
0: Over a lifetime.
2: You're here.
0: That irregular pulsed signal.
2: Congratulations.
0: The pulse.
17: I don't think you can do anything.
0: Pulse.
17: But go ahead.
0: Pulse.
2: We have more capital available than ever in human history.
17: This is our last chance.
0: Pulse. Microwave radiation.
17: And I think
18: your owner's manual.
17: It's a winner.
18: Says that the smartphone should never be within about an inch of the body.
0: The pulse.

0: We want it. We don't doubt it. We want it. We imagine it. We want it. We believe it. We want it.
1: The pulse.
0: We feel good about wanting it.
1: The pulse.
0: We say yes.

0: The pulse.
1: We assume that our digital lives will last forever.
2: It's done.
1: Just like any physical media that's been damaged. Once it's gone,
2: it's done.
3: It's eternal.
4: It's huge.
5: The future has a way of inventing itself.
6: We have to be very careful that we don't get stuck in the myths.
1: If we.
6: Of what is ethical.
1: If you.
7: Don't say hello.
8: What's inevitable?
9: Can you hear me?
6: It's knowing the way I'm going to die.
9: Wait a minute, you told me you heard my voice through the toaster?
10: Do you agree?
1: Gone. It may as well not exist.
11: This is the outfit on your call to the negative land.
1: If we.
11: Are you Mr. Edge?
1: If you.
11: We haven't heard from that. Do you want to keep trying for you?
1: Just like that.
11: You want to cancel? Okay, we'll cancel for now. Thank you.

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Yeah. 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

I know I've said it too many times before. I said I'd never say it again. I guess I should say anything at all, since you're supposed to belong to him. But I just can't let you go without telling you just how much I love you.

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So I'm just gonna take my bags and I'm gonna walk. I know those bright lights are calling you, honey. Big fine cars with fancy talk. But if you ever want somebody to just love you, and someday you just may, just give me a call. You know where I am.

Ladies and gentlemen, everybody knows him, everybody loves him, Mr. Ben Montaigne's over here on the keyboard. Ben Mont's going to do a little thing for you now.

Good morning, Telluride. I hate to turn that song off, but here we go. A little music, a little magic, and a whole lot of heart. This is the Hummingbird Show. Good morning, Telluride, and welcome to Hummingbird right here on KOTO. Well, it's Monday, October 12th, Indigenous Peoples Day, a time to recognize and honor the cultures, the history, and the contributions of the Native peoples. This is really one of my most favorite holidays. It's so incredibly important. And here we are in Telluride. October is certainly putting on a show. The air is crisp. The leaves are so golden, but it's getting cold. It's supposed to snow on Wednesday. And this past weekend, we celebrated Oktoberfest, complete with a dog costume contest. Now, I don't know about you, but there's something wonderfully ridiculous about a town full of full-grown adults cheering for dogs in costumes. I loved it. And frankly, I think we could all use a little more of that in our lives. So just a little update. Through Friday, October 16th, West Colorado Avenue will be one way. Westbound only from 9 to 6. Eastbound tour via Mahoney, and there will be intermittent work at Clark's from 6 to 10 p.m. So you can plan your traffic. So let's get going. A little jazz, a little blues, a few surprises. And I want to start our first song off dedicated to my dear friends Kim and Denny Carpenter in Darlington, Indiana, with who else other than our Hoosier boy, Johnny Mellencamp.

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1: 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When you smile.

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But anyway, we are back. And if you are just tuning in, this is the Hummingbird Show. And grab a cup of coffee or a cup of matcha. And it's getting cold out there. It's beautiful, though. Those leaves are still golden and crisp and beautiful. So I tell you, one of the favorite things about putting together a hummingbird is really finding stumbling upon musicians who make me wonder, where have you been all my life? Well, Carcy Blanton is one of those discoveries. She's clever, a little mischievous, and has this wonderful jazzy sound that I love. So here she is with Smoke Alarm.

had to sneak in a little Disney to wake everybody up. And hope you've been enjoying Cheek to Cheek with, if I can see this, Tony Bennett and Lady Gaga, of course. Something's Got a Hold on Me, Etta James, If I Had a Boat, Lyle Lovett, and of course, Almost There. And here we go with a little Sarah McLachlan.

Just a little reminder, a little update that it's supposed to snow on Wednesday and West Colorado Avenue will be one way westbound only from 9 a.m. to 6 p.m. Eastbound detour via Mahoney, and there will be intermittent work at Clark's from 6 to 10 p.m. So please plan around that. And let's pick it up. Everyone's awake now, possibly. And here's some serious Memphis soul. And I'll

And I've been missing John Baptiste ever since Blues and Brews. So couldn't help myself. I need you, John Baptiste.

0: was wrong.
1: With my sneakers on, baby.
0: Where was wrong?
1: I said with my socks on, baby.
0: Where was wrong?
1: With my sneakers on, baby.
0: Where was wrong?
1: Don't you know I liked it better that way?

John Batiste. Gotta love that guy. So we are coming up to NPR, and I would like to announce, of course, that this is KOTO Telluride Community Radio and KOOK Ridgeway. And I'm really happy to be here today. So the next hour, can you hear me here? There you go. So the next hour is NPR coming right up. And just wanted to let you know that Beacon, a local nonprofit, provides resources and care to the seasonal workers of Telluride, is gathering some winter wear items. For some, this is their first time in a cold, snowy climate, so let's help them out. We're looking for gently used or new jackets, ski pants, socks, gloves, mittens, hats, goggles. You can drop them off at the Togri until November 15th. And the clothing swap. Next hour, can you hear me here? There you go. So the next hour is NPR coming right up. And just wanted to let you know that Beacon, a local nonprofit, provides resources and care to the seasonal workers of Telluride, is gathering some winter wear items. For some, this is their first time in a cold, snowy climate, so let's help them out. We're looking for gently used or new jackets, ski pants, socks, gloves, mittens, hats, goggles.

0: Education Week and will be given to those who have a need. So wanted to let you know that. What a great, great opportunity to reach out. Any questions? You can contact Leslie Fox at beacontelluride@gmail.com. 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
1: President, Democratic Senator Jean Shaheen contends Russia may not have fuel to spare. It's Morning Edition from NPR News. Tens of thousands of people are without power after a hurricane made landfall along the Gulf Coast. I'm Steve Inske.
2: And I'm Michelle Martin. And in the Pacific, Hurricane Simon is headed towards central Mexico. Also, the death rate by suicide is rising fastest for Black Americans, and we're going to talk about it. We debunk some myths and share how to help and get help. It is Monday, October 12th. On this day in 1960, Soviet leader Nikita Khrushchev did not like what he was hearing at the UN. He pounded his desk, probably with his shoe. News is next.
3: Live from NPR News in Washington, I'm Windsor Johnston. President Trump's agreement to import millions of tons of Russian diesel is drawing criticism from members of Congress and U.S. allies. The deal follows his administration's decision to lift sanctions imposed in response to Russia's full-scale invasion of Ukraine. NPR's Mara Liasson reports the imports are unlikely to lower diesel prices right away.
4: He is trying, without much success yet, to bring down oil prices before Election Day. You know, he blames Ukrainian attacks on Russian oil refineries for higher gas prices in the U.S., even though it's the Iran war that is causing higher prices in the U.S. And he has demanded that Ukraine stop bombing Russian oil refineries. He hasn't demanded that Russia stop bombing Ukrainian energy infrastructure, its electrical grid, or civilian targets.
3: That's NPR's Mara Liasson reporting. A federal judge is ordering the Trump administration to temporarily stop airing its taxpayer-funded ads that promote the president. They've been airing in recent weeks ahead of the November midterms. NPR's Luke Garrett reports a U.S. district court judge is banning the ads for 2 weeks while a court case continues.
5: Judge Rochon ordered the Trump administration to pull its multi-million dollar ad buy no later than Sunday night. The ruling came after a coalition, including the nonprofit Common Cause, challenged the taxpayer-funded Trump ads in New York federal court, arguing it violated congressional appropriation and government propaganda rules. The White House had set aside $20 million for the taxpayer-funded Trump ads, court records show. The campaign-styled ads began airing in September, sparking bipartisan concern. Trump himself acknowledged the backlash in early October, saying he'd pay for the ads himself. Despite this, the commercials, which feature Trump and his political agenda, continued to air nationwide. The White House did not immediately respond to requests for comment on the judge's order. Luke Garrett, NPR News, Washington.
3: Pope Leo is set to have surgery this week to remove a growth on his lung. NPR's Ava Pukach reports lung nodules are common in older adults.
6: Dr. Panagis Goliasatos, a pulmonary physician at Johns Hopkins University School of Medicine, says the majority of lung nodules are benign, calling them the lung's wrinkles. He says once a nodule is discovered, doctors then test it to see if there is cause for concern.
7: For the Pope to have had some imaging done that found him to have a lung nodule where they're now discussing removing it means he likely had some findings that resulted in some level of concern outside of the size.
6: The Vatican says the surgery will occur at Rome's Gemelli Hospital and the Pope will have a week of recovery. Ava Pukach, NPR News.
3: This is NPR News in Washington. Hurricane Simon is bringing heavy rain and dangerous winds to Mexico's Pacific coast. It weakened to a Category 3 overnight with wind speeds of about 115 miles per hour, but remains a dangerous storm. Floodwaters have entered homes along the coast. Authorities have evacuated vulnerable communities and opened emergency shelters. Forecasters are warning of life-threatening flooding and mudslides, especially in mountainous areas. The U.S. is in the midst of the biggest and deadliest measles epidemic in decades. With cases reported across the country, infectious disease experts say some vaccines

0: vaccinated adults should consider another measles shot. NPR's Maria Godoy has more.
1: Before vaccines, measles used to kill 400 to 500 people in the U.S. each year. Two doses of the measles, mumps, and rubella vaccine is 97% effective. Most people vaccinated before 1989 probably received just one dose instead of the two doses recommended for children today. Dr. Larry Kosiolik of Northwestern University says traditionally, one dose has been considered sufficient protection for adults not at high risk. But he says these days,
2: if you are living in areas with high measles activity, it does make a whole lot of sense for adults to go ahead and get that second dose.
1: If you're not sure of your vaccination history, he says there's no harm in getting an extra dose of the MMR vaccine. Maria Godoy, NPR News.
0: This is NPR News in Washington.
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0: It's Morning Edition from NPR News. I'm Steve Inskeep.
1: And I'm Michelle Martin. Good morning. President Trump is once again telling Ukrainians to hold wartime elections and ditch their president, Volodymyr Zelensky.
0: Trump blames Zelensky for letting the war drag on. He also blames Ukrainian drone strikes on Russian oil refineries for global fuel prices. The president lifted sanctions on Russian diesel and talked of an energy ceasefire. In a moment, we'll hear a skeptic of those claims, Democratic Senator Jean Shaheen of New Hampshire.
1: Joining us now to talk about the latest is NPR's Joanna Kakissis in Kyiv. Joanna, good morning.
2: Good morning, Michelle.
1: How are Ukrainians reacting to Trump's call to remove Zelensky?
2: Well, Michelle, every time Trump does this, it seems to make Zelensky more popular here. Just having conversations with Ukrainians in Kyiv yesterday and also reading comments online, one theme clearly emerged that Ukrainians say, you know, Zelensky is far from ideal, but outsiders don't get to decide whether we should hold elections or who we should get rid of. I spoke with Oleksandr Mareshko. He's from Zelensky's party and he leads the Foreign Affairs Committee in Parliament. And he says this idea actually comes from Russian President Vladimir Putin.
3: Putin understands that if he manages to remove somehow Zelensky, maybe with the help of Trump, it will weaken seriously Ukraine during the war. It's a very dangerous idea. And the key question is whether President Trump will align himself with Putin in his attempt to ruin Ukraine and to pressure us into capitulation.
1: Do other Ukrainians feel this way?
2: Yeah, Zelensky's term ended in 2024, but, you know, public opinion polls here show most Ukrainians do not want to hold elections in the middle of the war. They do criticize Zelensky's governing style, and they worry he may have some shady people in his circle. But I saw this poll recently that shows, you know, about half of Ukrainians do not want him to run for a second term, but only when elections are held after the war ends. Most Ukrainians realize that holding elections now is dangerous. There's no ceasefire. And Russia is bombing Ukrainian cities multiple times a day.
1: President Trump claims that both Ukraine and Russia have agreed to an energy ceasefire. Is that actually happening?
2: Well, you know, Zelensky said on Sunday that he did not know anything about this ceasefire. This would involve both sides halting attacks on energy facilities. And in his evening video address Sunday night, Zelensky said he welcomes such a ceasefire.
4: Україна пропонувала багато деескалаційних кроків. Путін
2: He's saying, let's make it happen. Ukraine supports real paths to ending this war and is ready to stop striking Russian energy infrastructure if Russia reciprocates in Ukraine. But then he pointed out that even after Trump declared the ceasefire, Russia attacked a power plant in the northeastern Ukrainian city of Kharkiv. And I should note that Trump has announced an energy ceasefire before and nothing came of that.
1: So where does Ukraine go from here? Is there any hope of ending this war?
2: Well, Ukraine says it's hitting Russian oil refineries to weaken the Kremlin's ability to wage war. Mareshko, the Ukrainian lawmaker, says his country has the right to fight back. And he says Trump is using Ukraine as a scapegoat, blaming the Ukrainians for rising fuel prices instead of the U.S. war on Iran. And he says Trump's envoys in peace negotiations, Jared Kushner and Steve Witkoff, they don't care about Ukraine.
3: They don't care much about values or lives of people in Ukraine. They want to make a quick deal at the expense of Ukraine. And how you can make a quick deal? Only by pressuring Ukraine into surrender.
2: And Michelle says Ukraine will learn to survive even if the U.S. does abandon it.
1: That is NPR's Joanna Kakissis in Kyiv. Joanna, thank you.
2: You're welcome, Michelle.
0: A bipartisan group of senators has objected to the president lifting sanctions on Russian energy. One of them is Senator Jean Shaheen, Democrat of New Hampshire, and we've reached her while she's on a congressional delegation visit to southeastern Europe. She's in Croatia. Senator, welcome.
5: Thank you. Nice to be with you.
0: Assuming this deal with Russia is authentic, what's wrong with buying Russian diesel?
5: Well, first of all, there's no reason to believe this deal is authentic. But in 2022, Congress passed a law that expressly prohibited Russian imports. And it said the only way the administration could do that is if they first consulted with Congress and got Congress to agree to certain, if they agree to the conditions that Congress set forth. This administration has not done that. And I question whether Russia even has any diesel to give to the United States. The fact is, Russia, because of the strikes against their energy infrastructure, has had long lines of cars queuing up and trucks queuing up to get fill their gas tanks and fill diesel. And so this is an effort by the president to try and pretend that there's a reason why Americans are suffering from high gas and diesel prices. That's not the war in Iran. And that's exactly why Americans are suffering. It's because this president started a war in Iran, and he is being played by Vladimir Putin.
0: Is it necessary, though, to do something for the United States to do something, given the administration's choice to go to war with Iran?
5: Well, the administration should find a way to end the war in Iran. They should keep negotiating, and they're not willing to do that. They haven't been willing to stay at the table.
0: The president here has also blamed Ukraine for striking Russian energy facilities, suggesting that that is at least one factor in the high diesel prices. Do you blame Ukraine for taking that step?
5: Absolutely not. The fact is, Ukraine is trying to defend their country against these Russian attacks that are killing civilians by the hundreds on a weekly basis, that are undermining the country as it tries to move towards the West and democracy. And they're doing what they need to protect themselves. And the fact is, again, the president is looking for a scapegoat, because he's in trouble with the American people, because he's not done what he promised to do. He went to war in Iran when he said he wasn't going to engage in never-ending wars. He's done nothing about the high cost of living that people are facing. And so now people are seeing gas prices rise, diesel prices rise, grocery prices, rents and mortgages. Across the board, Americans are feeling the cost of this war in Iran, and President Trump is trying to blame someone else.
0: I'm curious about a detail we've heard. A Kremlin spokesman said in the last couple of days that Trump and Putin talked for an hour and that Trump would have loved to talk more. They seem to be great friends. Is there anything for the United States in that friendship?
5: There is not. And what the president continues to deny is that the only way to get Vladimir Putin to come to the table and seriously negotiate on Ukraine is for the United States and Europe to continue to put pressure on him. And every time President Trump lifts the sanctions on gas and oil and allows Russia to continue to fund this illegal war in Ukraine, he just extends the war, and there are thousands of people who have died because this administration is unwilling to do something to put pressure on Vladimir Putin.
0: One other thing, Senator, suppose you win the U.S. Senate, control of the Senate in November. Democrats are given a reasonable chance of prevailing in the Senate and a likelihood of prevailing in the House. Suppose you're in the majority in the Senate. How do you intend to approach the administration on these issues?
5: Well, I think there's already bipartisan opposition. As you pointed out, this was bipartisan opposition that we sent to the administration against his proposal to allow Russian diesel to come into the United States. So there's bipartisan support for Ukraine. And hopefully our Republican colleagues, if they take a shellacking in November, will be willing to stand up to the president. Because the Democrats certainly will do that if we're in the majority.
0: Do you think that you'll have the numbers to make the Senate function to be an effective check to the president? Because, as you know, a narrowly divided Senate doesn't work very well.
5: Well, the voters will decide that in November.
0: Senator Jean Shaheen of New Hampshire is traveling in Croatia. Thanks so much. Appreciate it.
5: Thank you.
0: We'll note that we've invited multiple Republican lawmakers to join us this morning, and those invitations remain open for a future day.
1: Changes to the system for picking up and processing the mail mean it's especially important to get mail-in ballots early this year. NPR's Hansi Lo Wang explains.
6: Mail-in voters. You're probably used to hearing the U.S. Postal Service say this before Election Day.
7: If you choose to vote by mail, please mail early.
6: That recommendation carries extra weight for the midterms. That's because some post offices now have fewer daily pickups and a different way of processing mail. It's part of the Postal Service's plan for stabilizing its shaky finances.
8: It flies under the radar compared to the mail-in ballot executive order that was just sort of paused by the Supreme Court.
6: But Elena Patel, a Postal Service expert at the Brookings Institution, says there's a lot at stake for mail-in voters this year. Patel estimates those mailing system changes could lead to an additional tens of thousands of ballots getting rejected.
8: Most of us tend to wait till the last minute. And up until very recently, waiting until the last minute to mail your ballot in has not been consequential.
6: But for these midterms, Patel says if you mail back your ballot close to Election Day,
8: you run the risk of your ballot not being postmarked on time, or there are many states that don't use the postmark, and simply your ballot doesn't arrive on time.
6: For its part, the Postal Service says it plans to roll out special procedures for ballots about a week before Election Day, like stamping postmarks on ballots the same day they're collected at some post offices. That can help make sure those votes get counted in states that check the postmark date for ballots that arrive after Election Day. Still, some voting advocates like Michelle Spark of Get Out the Native Vote in Alaska are worried about the hurdles facing mail-in voters.
9: It's always, always easier said than done to kind of go along with the system's rules, but the system doesn't exactly work for us.
6: Spark says she's come across many absentee voters in Alaska Native villages who had their ballots rejected.
9: The number one reason was for the postmarking delays. Now, even on a good Alaskan day with no weather challenges, it doesn't mean we're going to have an operational post office on a business day.
6: Spark is encouraging eligible voters to make a plan to be an October voter if they can and drop off mail-in ballots with local election officials long before Election Day. Anzi Luong, NPR News.
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0: On the next Fresh Air, Mahershala Ali. In his new film, Your Mother, Your Mother, Your Mother, he plays a devout Muslim father of three who also is a professional killer and suddenly is left to care for his children after his wife dies. Ali won Academy Awards for Moonlight and Green Book, becoming the first Muslim actor to win an acting Oscar. Join us.
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3: And I'm Michelle Martin. Stories are powerful, even when they're not true. For a long time, it was taken for granted that black people were far less likely to take their own lives than members of other groups. But that's no longer the case. Over about the last decade, the death rate by suicide among black Americans of all ages has risen dramatically, that according to the Centers for Disease Control. It's up more than 50%. That was the motivation behind Going There, A Matter of Life and Death. It was a live event we held in NPR Studio One here in Washington, D.C., with experts as well as people who've experienced this kind of devastating loss and with people who have struggled with suicidal thoughts, including two superstar athletes. The purpose was to share how this growing crisis is affecting people who've been touched by it and to separate myths from facts in the hope that knowledge will give people the tools to intervene if someone they know is in crisis. And speaking of tools, I want to remind you that you can call or text 988, the Suicide and Crisis Lifeline, 24 hours a day if you or someone you know is in crisis. And we'll start with Deborah Lee, CEO Emerita of BET. Let's give Debbie some grace. This is the first time she's talking about this in a room full of people. You lost your beautiful son, Quinn, on August 16th, 2020. Tell me about him.
4: Quinn was my firstborn, and Quinn was just the light of the world. He was so personable and so outgoing. He worked at Warner Brothers for several years, and then he worked at Capitol Records. And one day he was promoting a concert at the 930 Club here, and he called me and said, you know, the hotel room's not ready yet. Can I bring the artist to your house? This is like, oh, okay, sure. And so I went back to sleep, and I woke up later and had guys sleeping all over my sofas and on the floor. And the artists were Kendrick Lamar and Schoolboy Q. Anyway, all that to say, he loved music, he loved people, and we never saw any signs of depression. Never. He just loved life. And
3: one of those, let's just pause on that, because that's, I think, one of those myths that we need to deal with, is that everybody who experiences this has had some long-term diagnosis, right, that they've been manifesting, yeah, serious depression or signs of serious mental illness, mm-hmm, you know, basically forever. Right. And you're saying that just is not true, no, in his case. Not, that is just not true.
4: Not true at all.
3: Deborah says she first realized Quinn was struggling during the early months of the COVID pandemic and after the killing of George Floyd. Cut off from his work routine and discouraged by the country's racial climate, he started talking about suicide. So his family and partner helped him get into psychiatric treatment at UCLA. He seemed to improve. When Quinn's partner wanted to travel to check on her parents, the plan was for Quinn to stay with Deborah. But he never made it.
4: I started getting worried. I hadn't heard from him. And I decided to drive over to his house, you know, just thinking really that he had taken a nap and had overslept. That's what I thought. I went back to the bedroom, couldn't really open the door. And so finally I pushed it hard and found him on the floor. And he had hung himself on the door with a belt.
3: Do you blame yourself?
4: Oh, I used to in the early days. You know, why didn't I go over earlier? Why did I let him go home at all and be by himself? Why didn't I take his girlfriend to the airport? Why didn't I, you know, pick him? I mean, you do all these things.
3: Your mind does
4: that.
3: Yeah. My brother took his own life. It was the day after Mother's Day, and he had called me to wish me happy Mother's Day. And I was hurrying him off the phone because my kids were little then, mm-hmm. and we were out at the canal, and they were chasing ducks. And he just said, I just called to say I love you.
4: Yeah.
3: And, of course, the next day,
4: you found him.
3: And I found, and I thought, if I'd only stayed on the phone,
4: mm-hmm.
3: if I had, you know, all if.
4: Right.
3: I know one of the things that helped me is my beautiful stepdaughter, who is a psychiatrist. And one of the things she said to me is, he made a mistake.
4: Yeah.
3: He made a mistake. And I'm sure if he could undo that mistake, he wouldn't make mm-hmm. it. Psychiatrist Paul Nestat, a leading national authority on suicide, says the research validates that.
5: One myth about suicide is this idea that when someone is suicidal, they're just dedicated to ending their lives and they'll just keep trying. In fact, the research shows that the majority of suicide deaths, especially among young people, suicide attempts, are come to impulsively.
3: And, he says, recognizing that suicide is often an impulsive act offers the opportunity to think about prevention.
5: You focus on making the environment safer.
3: That means making sure there are not firearms accessible. Gun ownership rates among Black households have surged. So have deaths by suicide.
5: The vast majority of suicide attempts are survived if there's not a firearm. There's actually the lowest rate of self-reported suicide attempts among young Black people in America that we've seen in years. But the death rate has gone higher than it's ever been. And that just comes down to the fact that when an attempt is made, now, with so many more guns in the house, that attempt's fatal.
3: And Nestat says there's another dangerous myth.
5: That asking someone if they're suicidal might plant that idea in their head.
3: And you're telling us that that's just not true.
5: It's not the case. People aren't that malleable, frankly. And the reason that myth worries me is because it means that some folks might not ask their loved ones.
3: So Nestat says, speak up if you're worried. Be sensitive, but direct. And here's one more hopeful thought from our panel. There are lots of effective ways to help and get help, even in a healthcare system many see as broken.
5: Every time I'm talking to someone in the community, I'm learning about other free and low-cost ways to access treatment, but people don't know about them. And I would recommend using 988 more than just as a talk-me-off-the-ledge service. Depending on your locality, like in Baltimore, our 988 can find therapists that have openings, that take your insurance or that work on a sliding scale. That's really valuable. A lot of these programs now are resources for finding care, free and low-cost centers that are out there. People just don't know about them.
3: You can find the full video of this event on NPR's YouTube page. 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
6: A high-tech arms race is heating up in Ukraine. One company that got rich making smartphone-controlled pet toys is now making killer drones that can fly autonomously.
7: Okay, is it locked in there?
8: Yeah, it's locked, and if you see, the system is working by itself.
6: I'm Elsa Chang, how AI-powered drones are transforming the battlefield on All Things Considered from NPR News.

0: Live from NPR News in Washington, I'm Dave Mattingly. Ukraine's President Volodymyr Zelensky says he knows nothing about an energy ceasefire between his country and Russia announced by President Trump on Truth Social. Still, as NPR's Joanna Kakissis reports from Kyiv, Zelensky says he supports the idea.
1: In his evening video address, Zelensky said he welcomes such a ceasefire.
2: Україна пропонувала багато деескалаційних кроків. Путін на все говорив одне.
1: He's saying, let's make it happen. Ukraine supports real paths to ending this war and is ready to stop striking Russian energy infrastructure if Russia reciprocates in Ukraine. But then he pointed out that even after Trump declared the ceasefire, Russia attacked a power plant in the northeastern Ukrainian city of Kharkiv. And I should note that Trump has announced an energy ceasefire before and nothing came of that.
0: That's NPR's Joanna Kakissis in Kyiv. Separately, several Republican and Democratic senators are calling on Trump to scrap an agreement he announced with Moscow to import Russian diesel fuel to help lower diesel prices in the U.S. President Trump is traveling to Ohio today, with the November midterm elections little more than 3 weeks away. The president is scheduled to campaign for Republican Senator John Husted, who's being challenged by Democratic former Senator Sherrod Brown. This is NPR News from Washington. Pope Leo says he'll undergo surgery this week at a hospital in Rome. The Pope says doctors will remove a nodule on his lung, which he says was caught at a very early stage. Pope Leo is 71 years old. Some faith leaders are denouncing plans by the Pentagon to live stream December's execution of the former U.S. Army major who shot and killed more than a dozen people at Fort Hood, Texas. Many more were injured in the 2009 attack. NPR's Jason DeRose has more.
3: The head of the U.S. Conference of Catholic Bishops says the public execution represents the, quote, barbaric promotion of a death culture. In a statement, Archbishop of Oklahoma City Paul Coakley says the act would only further undermine the nation's moral fabric. Nadel Hassan killed 13 people and injured dozens of others in 2009. Episcopal Church presiding Bishop Sean Rowe calls the plan to live stream the firing squad execution, quote, reprehensible in the extreme. He goes on to say the act would cause moral injury to everyone involved. Many religious groups, Catholic, Protestant, Jewish, and Muslim, officially oppose the death penalty. Jason DeRose, NPR News.
0: Crews in the Florida Panhandle and along Alabama's Gulf Coast are working to restore power in the aftermath of Hurricane Isaias. That storm knocked out power to tens of thousands of homes and businesses. I'm Dave Mattingly in Washington.

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1: This is Morning Edition from NPR News. I'm Michelle Martin.
2: And I'm Steve Inskeep. Let's get an assessment of the damage from Hurricane Isaias. Environmental reporter Lauren Linehan of WBHM in Birmingham, Alabama, is covering this. Good morning.
3: Good morning, Steve.
2: Where was some of the worst damage?
3: So when Isaias made landfall on the Florida Panhandle, that's where you saw those hurricane force winds, those 100 mile per hour gusts. And there was some storm surge that also led to some not just water damage, but then you had the winds that led to the damage of some buildings. But even farther inland, though Isaias weakened quickly, it did lead to some down trees and power outages like here where I am in Birmingham. But as of this morning, as far as Alabama, less than 1% of customers are still without power. And then in the Florida Panhandle, 30% of customers are still without power. Unfortunately, we've learned 4 people lost their lives, 3 of them from falling trees and 1 from carbon monoxide poisoning from a generator.
2: What are you hearing from your neighbors?
3: So what we've been hearing from around town, my editor at WBHM, Andrew Yeager, he actually went out to talk with people after the storm this weekend, and he spoke with a woman named Carrie Sweet, who was helping her neighbors after a tree fell on their house during the storm. She actually even offered to do their laundry and wash the fiberglass and insulation out of their clothes.
4: I am an enormous tree lover, so it was really sad to see this one go. But again, I'm just thankful nobody was hurt.
3: And that's what we've been hearing from a lot of people in the inland areas. They're just grateful Isaias wasn't worse.
2: What's the weather like as people clean up?
3: So this week, believe it or not, I know the calendar says October, and we just had a tropical storm come through. No more tropical storms, but there's actually the potential for record-breaking heat along the Gulf Coast this week. So if you're seeing high temperatures get into the upper 80s and low 90s, and you're still without power,
2: Wow. People
3: without AC, that's going to be pretty rough when they're still trying to do cleanup. So the National Weather Service has been recommending working during the cooler hours of the day and even keeping windows open at night to provide some ventilation.
2: I want people to know you have a background in meteorology, so I'm going to turn you into a bit of a forecaster here. Can you turn your eyes to the Pacific coast, which has faced 2 storms this weekend? What's going on?
3: Yeah, you know, with El Nino, it typically suppresses hurricane activity in the Atlantic. That doesn't mean you couldn't get a hurricane, but it's been much more active on the Pacific coast this year in terms of hurricane season. So, for example, Tropical Storm Rachel actually brought heavy rain and large swells in California over the weekend, and it damaged homes, and in Long Beach, it actually damaged the boardwalk. Now, the remnant moisture from Rachel has been moving inland, and that's actually helping to fuel a chance for mountain snow in the Sierra Nevada and Rockies. And then today we have Hurricane Simon along the west central coast of Mexico. It's a Category 3 storm this morning, but that plume of tropical moisture is actually going to be bringing a flood threat to the Great Plains on Tuesday and Wednesday.
2: Wow.
3: And hurricane season, of course, isn't over yet. It lasts through November 30th. So when you have an El Nino, that does help to suppress activity in the Atlantic. But the thing is, the Gulf is still really warm. So if you do get the potential for a system to spin up in the Gulf, that warm water is basically like lighter fluid. So it can really help to make these storms intense, which is what we saw with Isaias before it made landfall. So even despite El Nino, there's still plenty of time for more activity to brew in the Atlantic too.
2: Lighter fluid. Wow. WBHM's Lauren Linehan, thanks so much.
3: Thank you.
1: Back to politics. Latino voters helped elect Republicans 2 years ago. A congressional race in South Texas is a test of whether that support holds. Republican Representative Monica de la Cruz is trying for a 3rd term. Her challenger is Democrat Bobby Pulido, a singer making his first run for office. Texas Public Radio's David Martin Davies takes us to the state's 15th district.
5: Friday night at an Alice, Texas block party, Pulido takes to the stage, not to deliver a campaign speech, but to sing.
6: Mariposa,
5: Pulido is a Latin Grammy winner who is well known for his music. This swing district stretches about 300 miles across South Texas. Hispanics make up about 80% of the population. Pulido says although he's lived the life of a Tejano musician, he's always had an interest in politics.
6: Before there was music, there was also Bobby, the studious student, actually studied political science at St. Mary's University in San Antonio. You know, I wanted to be a lawyer.
5: Pulido said he put his political ambitions on hold when he was offered a record deal. But that changed after De La Cruz won the district in 2022.
6: I'm one of the constituents, and I did not like that. So either I was going to be somebody that was going to sit on the sidelines and complain, or I was going to do something about it.
5: Pulido calls himself an old school Democrat who is conservative on social issues but supports policies that help working families. 2 years ago, President Trump won the district by about 18 percentage points, mainly due to support from Latino voters. But this year, those same voters are considering voting for Democrats like Pulido. During his performance, Pulido didn't talk politics, but in the crowd, volunteers gave away campaign T-shirts, buttons, caps, and yard signs to the audience, including Enrique Gonzalez.
7: His dad played in my wedding, so I only wear with no Bobby. Well, I think he has a real good chance of winning, and I'm real happy that he'll do that. He's representing all of us.
5: Many other voters in the crowd say they are unhappy about the rising prices and mass deportations. On Saturday, the incumbent De La Cruz is campaigning in Cuero, an especially Republican part of the district. The town is having its annual Turkey Fest, including racing turkeys down the middle of town.
8: We'd like to welcome Congresswoman De La Cruz. Are you right there?
9: Yeah, there she is.
5: She is a former insurance agent and has been a strong supporter of Trump in Congress. De La Cruz supports Trump's mass deportation, and she wants to lower taxes and prices.
10: People are talking about affordability. They know that under the previous administration, we had historic inflation. That inflation is going down. But let's be honest, there's still a lot of work to do.
5: De La Cruz said she's addressing affordability by working to lower taxes.
10: I brought home to my community no tax on tips, no tax on overtime, no tax on Social Security for all of those abuelitos out there that are depending on their Social Security check.
5: Mike Madrid is a Republican political strategist. He said South Texas Latino voters who voted for Trump and Republicans in 2024 are now turned off by Trump's policies. But that doesn't mean they're going to be Democrats.
11: This is the least partisan group in America, the last real swing voter, and they're motivated overwhelmingly by economics.
5: Madrid said both parties don't understand Latino voters, and he doesn't expect that to change.
11: We'll be stuck in this ping pong game of Latinos being marginalized and invisible, even though we're the largest ethnic majority in the country.
5: Early voting starts in Texas on October 19th. For NPR News, I'm David Martin Davies in San Antonio.
1: Morning Edition's midterm coverage continues in Texas tomorrow. Our own A. Martinez is hosting live from San Antonio, where he's been talking with voters about the sting of rising prices, especially for beef. This is NPR News.

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2: 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Not anymore. Faster internet in the skies has some passengers joining Zoom meetings in flight. One traveler told the Wall Street Journal he heard those familiar words, "Can you see my screen?" The FCC only bans cell calls, not ones on Wi-Fi. 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Boeing has an idea for keeping the peace. 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
2: This is Morning Edition from NPR News. I'm Michelle Martin.
4: And I'm Steve Inskeep. The United States is in the middle of the deadliest measles epidemic in decades. Falling vaccination rates have made communities vulnerable. Some kids need to be vaccinated, and some adults need a second shot. NPR's Maria Godoy reports.
5: Measles is the most contagious disease known.
6: It's more contagious than flu or polio or Ebola or any other scary-sounding disease you can think of.
5: Dr. Adam Ratner is a pediatric infectious disease specialist in New York City. He says the virus will rip through communities quickly, seeking out anyone who's not immune and infecting them.
6: That is exactly what we're seeing in Pennsylvania now. And it's what we saw in West Texas last year and in Utah for many months in a row and in South Carolina earlier this year.
5: Each of those states has seen large outbreaks with many hundreds of cases. Nationwide, more than 4,000 measles cases have been reported this year alone. Patsy Stinchfield is executive director of the Measles Collaborative. She says that surge has got many people wondering if they're at risk.
7: It's a very common question for people to ask, am I immune? Am I okay? What do I need to do? And that is exactly the right question everyone should be asking themselves right now.
5: The best defense is vaccination. Two doses of the measles, mumps, and rubella vaccine is 97% effective, meaning 97% of people will have an immune response.
7: Two doses will get you the highest antibody protection you can get, and it confers it for a lifelong immunity.
5: But what if you don't know your immunization history, or you only got one dose of the measles shot? Should you get another dose? Stinchfield says that depends on several factors.
7: First of all, when were you born?
5: If the answer is before 1957, you're presumed to be immune because back then, measles was so common, just about everyone got it in childhood.
7: They survived, they've got immunity.
5: People who were born after 1957 and vaccinated before 1968 may need an additional dose. That's because some people immunized during that time received an early, less effective version of the vaccine.
7: It didn't work as well.
5: Most people vaccinated before 1989 probably received just one dose of measles vaccine instead of the two doses recommended for children today. Larry Kosiolik is a pediatric infectious disease doctor at Northwestern University. He says traditionally, one dose of measles vaccine has been considered enough protection for most adults.
8: Unless you have risk factors for developing measles, like you're a healthcare worker, for example.
5: But Kosiolik notes that advice was crafted before the recent dramatic rise of measles activity across the country. He says these days,
8: if you are living in areas with high measles activity, it does make a whole lot of sense for adults to go ahead and get that second dose.
5: If you're not certain whether you've already had two doses, you could get a blood test to check your antibodies. But he says those tests can be finicky. It's usually simpler to just get another shot.
8: There's no harm of getting an additional MMR vaccine.
5: After all, it's much better to be protected than infected. Maria Godoy, NPR News.
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0: It's Morning Edition from NPR News. I'm Steve Inskeep.
1: And I'm Michelle Martin. Good morning. President Trump's new press secretary starts this week. Conservative commentator Katie Zachariah is expected to give her first White House press briefing tomorrow. What made her so appealing to the president? Let's ask New York Times White House correspondent Tyler Pager. Tyler, good morning.
2: Good morning.
1: So tell us a little bit about her background, if you would.
2: So Katie Zachariah is someone who has worked in and out of Republican politics for quite some time. She comes to this job having been a communications advisor to the parent company of True Social, the president's social media platform. But it's really her appearances on cable TV that caught the president's attention. She's a frequent conservative commentator on Newsmax, Fox News, and other channels.
1: So let's get through this. And what are some of the issues that she's known for talking about, or what are the kinds of things she's commented on?
2: Yeah, I mean, she has been sort of in that space of a prominent conservative commentator on Fox News, on Newsmax, defending the president. The president said that she had a, quote, unblemished record of support and was, quote, a loyal and brilliant supporter right from the beginning. I talked to sources who were close to this decision, and they said he sort of saw her on TV. We know he's a regular watcher of cable news, and liked how forceful she was in defending him and his policies.
1: So it's her style, I guess. It's her style that is the main thing. It's her unwavering support. Are there any issues that she's particularly identified with?
2: It's more the political partisan nature. I mean, she's someone who has worked for an organization called Fix California, a nonprofit founded by Rick Grenell, a Trump ally, to advance the conservative agenda in the state. She's worked for an anti-abortion advocacy group. Obviously, she spent a few weeks at the Department of Homeland Security, immigration being a big priority of the president. But really, I think what set her apart for this position was her style and her performance on TV. Obviously, the president cares a lot about that, and he was impressed by the hits he saw her do in his defense.
1: Is there any way in which she differs from her predecessor, Caroline Leavitt?
2: So a key difference between her and Caroline is that Caroline was someone who grew up inside the Make America Great Again movement and worked directly for President Trump. She worked in the press office in the president's first term and then was a top campaign spokeswoman during his most recent campaign. Katie is not someone that has spent a lot of time around the president or worked directly for him in the White House. She worked briefly at the Department of Homeland Security at the beginning of this term, but this is someone that is going to have to develop a relationship or a deeper relationship with President Trump much more quickly.
1: Okay, so before we let you go, Zachariah is coming in the middle of Trump's really escalating fight against the press corps. CNN, MSNBC, Politico sued over the White House kicking them out. The Justice Department has opened an investigation into big TV networks that are rejecting pool activities in solidarity. Does Zachariah's appointment signal anything about the kind of relationship President Trump wants to have with the media?
2: I mean, it is a continuation of what we've seen throughout President Trump's entire political career, which is a very adversarial relationship with the press corps. I don't think there's any expectation that she would be taking a different tack, but it remains to be seen. I think one of the things is that she has not had a very lengthy relationship with the White House press corps.
1: Okay.
2: So we'll see this week.
1: Well, hey, we'll leave it there for now. That's Tyler Pager, White House correspondent for the New York Times. Tyler, thank you.
2: Thanks so much for having me, Michelle.
0: It would be reasonable to expect the new press secretary to face some questions this week about energy prices. The war with Iran has raised prices for gas and also home heating oil. Here's Maine Public's Ari Snyder.
3: It's a hot, sunny afternoon at the Farmington Fair in western Maine, the kind of bright September day that makes the long northern winter feel like a safely distant threat. But Krista Hinckley is already worried.
4: Oil prices are absolutely outrageous, and we're concerned that we're not going to even make it through the winter.
3: Hinckley says she and her family are cutting back where they can, chasing discounts and even eating less food. She works as a hearing aid provider and says many of her clients are in a similar position.
4: And that's also their biggest concern, is how am I going to heat my home this winter?
3: Nationally, most households heat with natural gas or electricity. But in the Northeast, many homes rely on heating oil, a fuel similar to diesel that's delivered by truck to power boilers and furnaces. That's due to higher electricity prices and limited natural gas infrastructure in the region, says Mark Wolf with the National Energy Assistance Directors Association. And it means consumers here are feeling an extra crunch from the loss of refining capacity, the result of the wars in Iran and Ukraine.
5: So as a result, we're seeing very tight supplies for diesel and heating oil.
3: In Maine, heating fuel prices hit a record high in September at more than $6 a gallon on average, an 81% jump from last year. That works out to an average household winter heating bill of nearly $3,000, according to a report from Wolf's organization. And he says the picture in nearby states is similarly dire.
5: In New York, in Massachusetts, prices were about $6.15 a gallon. That's 70% more than it was last year at this time.
3: Wolf says it's hitting households already stretched by the rising cost of gas and other essentials.
5: So this is putting significant pressure on lower income families.
6: We're seeing about the highest demand that we have seen for assistance and for services, and especially this early in the season.
3: Jason Perrin is the CEO of AVEC Community Action, which administers the federally funded low-income home energy assistance program in northern and eastern Maine. The early season demand is hard to meet, he says, because federal funding typically isn't available until November.
6: We've had some households that have been without fuel now for over a month and are just at the critical point where they're like, it's starting to become unbearable.
3: Ahead of the midterm elections, Democrats are laying the affordability issue at the feet of Republicans, much as Republicans harnessed voter anger over rising prices during the last energy spike, triggered by Russia's full-scale invasion of Ukraine when Joe Biden was in the White House. But as the national parties jockey for position in the political horse race, at the fair in western Maine, Stuart Wyman has just been burned by the results of an actual horse race.
7: I don't think I won. I had the 5 horse, which did terrible.
3: And Wyman says he's not feeling much better about his heating oil prospects. He lives alone, so any increase in costs hits his budget hard.
7: It's kind of scary going into the winter knowing right now what the prices are going to be, and I'm not sure they're going to drop a whole heck of a lot in the short term.
3: Wyman says he's been waiting as long as possible to fill his tank, but with nighttime temperatures dipping into the 30s, he's not sure how much longer he can hold out. For NPR News, I'm Ari Schneider in Farmington, Maine.
0: Morning Edition from NPR News. I'm Steve Inskeep.
1: And I'm Michelle Martin.

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1: Raindrops on roses and whiskers on kittens, bright copper kettles and warm woolen mittens, brown paper packages tied up with strings. These are a few of my favorite things. Cream-colored ponies and crisp apple strudels, doorbells and sleigh bells and schnitzel with

Welcome, welcome, welcome to the second hour of the Hummingbird. My voice didn't come on earlier, so I thought I would say hello. Welcome. Hope you have, you're having your cup of coffee, getting out into this crisp, beautiful weather, and I'm so happy to be here. So let's move on. The last song, My Favorite Things. I always remember riding down the back bike path with my three children and holding hands while we're on our bikes. Don't tell anyone. Not quite, you know, a responsible mother, but just singing that song. And it brings back so many beautiful memories. So thank you for indulging me. And here we go with one of our favorites, Chills and Fever by Samantha Fish.

0: Baby Loves Me by Pokey Lafarge, Big Sun by Happy Landing, and Save It for Later, Eddie Vedder, and 100 Nights, 100 Days by Sharon Jones and the Dap Kings. And here's an oldie but goodie.
1: No matter where you are,
0: Diana.
1: No matter how far.

that is the end of the Hummingbird Show this morning. I hope you enjoyed it. I'll see you in a couple weeks. Stay safe, stay warm. Get those winter donations into the Toggery until November 15th. And here is the Babalooey Show.

Well, good morning. It's Baba Louie on your radio station. It's about 6 minutes after 9 o'clock. 51 degrees on changing skies out there. Looks like some weather coming this week, just about every day. Looks like highs in the mid-50s. Lows could be in the right around 30. And it could freeze on maybe Friday and Saturday. It looks like it says severe winter coming. So, let's see. I'll tell Danny DeSantis, your orange wallet's still here from last night. I'll keep it safe for you. We do have mystery DJ Bob Dog coming in at 11 till 12. A retired DJ coming in to do some radio while Farmer John is sowing some seeds back east somewhere.

be a go-getter. Things will get worse before they get any better. You know there's always somebody

little cannonball there with some autumn leaves. It's still 51 degrees. Temperatures holding at 51 for the last hour or so. Today is Monday, October 12th, and it's the Indigenous Peoples Day. Keep in mind the Wilkinson Public Library and Coteau offices are closed today. Some birthdays to throw at you, Bob Ronnie, Lou Branley, Jim Hughes, Charles Rhea, Bill McCormick. Did I say Bucky Schuler? Suzanne Moore, Susan Anton, Dick Gregory, and Deborah Campbell. Happy birthday. The San Miguel Educational Fund, that's KOTO's governing body. They'll be doing a special meeting this afternoon at 5:30. And that will happen at 235 East Columbia Avenue and via Zoom. The agenda can be found at koto.org. San Miguel Power Association will perform a scheduled power outage in Ouray tomorrow, and that'll happen between 7 and 9 a.m. Susan Anton, Dick Gregory, and Deborah Campbell. Happy birthday. The San Miguel Educational Fund, that's KOTO's governing body. They'll be doing a special meeting this afternoon at 5:30, and that will happen at 235 East Columbia Avenue and via Zoom. The agenda can be found at koto.org. San Miguel Power Association will perform a scheduled power outage

you can contact the Power Association for more information if you need that. 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The Telluride Horror Show returns the 17th edition Friday, October 16th through Sunday for three packed days. 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You can also sign up to volunteer for the 9th annual Love Your Gorge Volunteer Morning, organized by the Uray Ice Park and Uncle Padre Watershed Partnership on Saturday, 9 a.m. to 2 in the afternoon, with lunch, giveaways, and a raffle. If you need more information and you want to sign up for that, UncompadreWatershed.org. There are two seats up for election at the KOTO Governing Board, the San Miguel Educational Fund Board of Directors. The current board members have indicated their intention to seek re-election. This notice is to provide, in accordance to KOTO's election process, qualified candidates should submit letters of intent not to exceed 150 words to Kara@KOTO.org, and the deadline is October 31st. The terms are 2 years. The board also appoints three seats in January that carry one-year terms. Looks like the same weather all week. Changing weather. This is Bob Alouie. I'll be here till high noon, but Bob Dog will be here at 11 o'clock to play some tunes for you. Listening to America right after that. PB&J at 1 o'clock this afternoon. Piccadilly Rock at 3. NPR's All Things Considered at 5. All Things Considered will go at 5 to 7. Since the studios are closed today, no radio news. But at 7 o'clock, Radio Roadrunner. 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Don't forget, West Colorado Avenue will be one-way westbound only from 9 till 6 all the way through this Friday. Eastbound, a detour via Mahoney Drive. There will be intermittent work at Clark's from 6 to 10 p.m. and beyond, probably. Have any questions? 728-4333.

0: Well, welcome to KOTO, Bob Dog.
1: Hey, it's good to be back. I haven't walked these stairs in a few years. Many years since I've had my radio show. But it's great to be back, and I really appreciate you inviting me up this Monday between 11 and 12.
0: Yeah, and I heard you like Tom Petty a little bit.
1: Yeah, I've been on a Tom Petty jag for about 5 years now. Uh-huh. I mean, I always liked him, and I saw him a couple of times. And after we play a few songs, I'll tell you a Tom Petty story at the Desert Sky Pavilion.
0: Oh, good.
1: But, you know, come to think of it, hey, it's good to be back. I haven't walked these stairs in a few years.
0: A couple years?
1: Many years since I've had my radio show. But it's great to be back, and I really appreciate you inviting me up this Monday between 11 and 12.
0: Yeah, and I heard you like Tom Petty a little bit.
1: Yeah, I've been on a Tom Petty jag for about 5 years now. Uh-huh. I mean, I always liked him, and I saw him a couple of times. And after we play a few songs, I'll tell you a Tom Petty story at the

0: or he died in October of 2017. I'm not sure what the date is. I'm sure somebody out there probably knows, but I think it's right about now. You know, yeah. Maybe the 7th or the 12th. Well, today's the 12th. I forget what day it is.
1: Well, we'll look it up, okay?
0: Yeah, we can always do that. We got the Google machine handy. But let's see, what did we queue up next?
1: Number two,
0: King's Highway.
1: King's Highway.
0: The one time when I saw Tom Petty at Desert Sky, he opened his set with this song.
1: Oh, great.

0: All right. That was King's Highway. So, let's see. Desert Sky Pavilion. This must have been, let's see, what date? Probably 1992. Myself and, like, my wife at the time, Robin, and two other couples. So there were six of us. We went to the show. We had pretty good seats. We were on the 20th row. It's an outdoor venue. And I was sitting right on the aisle. Well, anyway, they had security down front for the whole concert. And it was great. And it was the first time I'd seen Tom Petty. And when they played their last song, I knew they were coming back for an encore, and I saw security leave. So I said to my buddy David, I said, let's go right now.
1: Right to the front.
0: Right to the front. We were the first ones down there, and we posted up right in front of Tom, where Tom Petty was going to come back out, right in front of his mic. And Howie Epstein was right next to him. Anyway, so they come out for the encore. Now the

0: stage is right about shoulder, just below shoulder height, so you can rest your arms on the stage like this, and he's right up above you. So they do their encore, and we're banging on the stage. This is great, you know, the best show I've ever been to, yada yada. And when he finishes his last tune, he walks to the front of the stage and he reaches down to me and hands me his pick. He doesn't throw it. He hands it to me, and I reach up and grab it, and immediately goes into my pocket, and people behind me are screaming, "You got his pick! You got his pick!" And I said, "Yeah, I do," and I thanked him, and after that, Robin bought an autographed picture somewhere online, and I've got the photo and the pick, the tickets framed at the house. So it was a special night for sure.
1: Nice.
0: Special night.
1: Yeah. Okay, the next cue up was number 5.
0: I think it's swinging.
1: Yeah, I think so.
0: Yeah, I think it's swinging. So let's listen to this.
1: Okay.

0: More Tom Petty.
1: Yeah. You know, we played two Gunslingers before that, and that was Billy the Kid. Yeah, and talking about Tom Petty, I've read or listened to driving between Telluride and Montrose. I'm listening to books these days, and I've listened to both the Tom Petty biography and Mike Campbell, the guitar player's biography, and they're both fantastic. And of course, you know, there's a Bogdanovich film called Running Down a Dream. It's 3.5 hours. Wow. It's the story of Tom Petty. It's great. But let's go right into some more music, and I believe this will be Crawling Back to You, I believe, off Wildflowers.
2: Is that, what number is
1: it? Oh, Facing the Crowd?
2: Whatever you're...
1: Number four?
2: Number four?
1: Yeah, let's do Facing the Crowd.
2: Okay.

0: Well, thanks a lot for stopping in.
1: Bob Dog here. That was nice to hear that promo I did for you from years ago. That was pretty cool.
0: That was just on Main Street somewhere, right?
1: Yeah, I think it was. Yeah. Yeah, you just stuck a microphone in my face. So, yeah, we were talking briefly before. I think I did radio for about 10 years, maybe 99 to 2009, 10, something yeah. like that. And just kind of lost the spark for it, but I really appreciate you inviting me up here. And
0: we're trying to get all the retired DJs, you know, to do an hour. You know, usually I give it to Farmer John, you know, the last hour of my show, but he's off to Florida now.
1: All right.
0: I'm going to send some invites out, you know. And there's 20, 30 people that still live in the area.
1: Oh, yeah.
0: Used to do radio.
1: Yeah.
0: And for some reason or other, they're not doing it anymore.
1: All right. I know you offered me the saddle when I walked up, but I wouldn't have a clue how to run that board now.
0: You could do it easily.
1: Yeah. But anyway, I just want to thank you for inviting me up, Bob Alooey. It's always a pleasure to be up at KOTO. And as everybody knows, my brother was the one that started this radio station. So anyway, thanks a lot for having me up here. And
0: without Jim Bedford and Jerry Green, we wouldn't be here.
1: You're right. Yeah. We wouldn't be here. Yeah. That's true.
0: Yeah.
1: But thank you for letting me play some Tom Petty and hearing some of your music. It's great to be back up here, and everybody have a great day.
0: Well, thanks for coming in. Here's the last time.
1: Right on.

0: NPR News in Washington. I'm Linda Kenyon. Federal agents searched the Washington, D.C. home of Congresswoman Ilhan Omar this morning. As NPR's Barbara Sprunt reports, the Minnesota Democrat is a sharp critic and frequent target of President Trump.
1: The Department of Justice says agents with Homeland Security investigations were executing a judicially authorized search warrant and that it's part of an ongoing federal criminal investigation. A spokesperson for the Congresswoman calls the search a, quote, outrageous abuse of power and an unprecedented escalation in the weaponization of federal law enforcement to target political enemies. The search took place ahead of next month's midterm elections, in which Omar is seeking re-election. Vice President Vance has previously alleged Omar committed immigration fraud, something she denies. Barbara Sprunt, NPR News, Washington.
0: Many leaders of Native American tribal nations are raising concerns about the Trump administration's proposal for unprecedented changes to the next U.S. Census. The census would reshape voting maps and determine how federal funding is distributed across the country. NPR's Hanzi Lo Wang reports.
2: One proposed change is not to use the 2030 census to produce statistics about race and ethnicity. The topic has been part of the U.S. headcount since the first one in 1790. Trump officials say they see a, quote, reduced need for that information, which is used for redistricting and enforcing civil rights laws. Megan Bishop of the National Congress of American Indians is an enrolled citizen of the native village of Afognak in Alaska.
3: There's a significant concern about how federal funding would be distributed through grants and other programs to tribes if that race ethnicity census question is erased.
2: The public can comment on the proposal through November 2nd. Hanzi Lo Wang, NPR News.
0: Medicare open enrollment begins October 15th. It's a chance for people over the age of 65 to switch their coverage plans. As NPR Selena Simmons Duffin reports, premiums are going up for Medicare next year, much like in all health insurance plans across the country.
4: About half of the 66 million people enrolled in Medicare are in what's called traditional Medicare, run by the federal government. The other half are enrolled in Medicare Advantage, where private companies manage the plan. Health experts say it's especially important for people enrolled in Medicare Advantage plans or prescription
3: programs to tribes if that race ethnicity census question is erased.
2: The public can comment on the proposal through November 2nd. Hanzi Lo Wang, NPR News.
0: Medicare open enrollment begins October 15th. It's a chance for people over the age of 65 to switch their coverage plans. As NPR Selena Simmons Duffin reports, premiums are going up for Medicare next year, much like in all health insurance plans across the country.
4: About half of the 66 million people enrolled in Medicare are in what's called traditional Medicare, run by the federal government. The other half are enrolled in Medicare Advantage, where private companies manage the plan. Health experts say it's

0: 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Open enrollment runs through December 7th, and coverage begins January 1st. Selena Simmons-Duffin, NPR News.
1: If you're enrolling in Medicare for the first time, your window opens 3 months before you turn 65. You're listening to NPR News. American-born economists Robert E. Hall and Michael Woodford have won the Nobel Prize in Economics. Woodford says he and Hall created an improved model that took into account how consumers and businesses made key economic decisions on how to invest and how to spend.
2: My work has stressed that the understanding of the people who are in the markets and making decisions about spending and so on, that their expectations and their understanding of what policy is likely to be like in the future are actually crucial to the effects of policy.
1: Woodford is associated with Columbia University. Hall is affiliated with Stanford. Pope Leo is set to have surgery this week to remove a growth on his lung. NPR's Ava Pukach reports lung nodules are common in older adults.
3: Dr. Panagis Goliasatos, a pulmonary physician at Johns Hopkins University School of Medicine, says the majority of lung nodules are benign, calling them the lung's wrinkles. He says once a nodule is discovered, doctors then test it to see if there is cause for concern.
4: For the Pope to have had some imaging done that found him to have a lung nodule where they're now discussing removing it means he likely had some findings that resulted in some level of concern outside of the size.
3: The Vatican says the surgery will occur at Rome's Gemelli Hospital and the Pope will have a week of recovery. Ava Pukach, NPR News.
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6: Well, cultural tours, so, you know, the annual Lewis and Clark tour in Montana and Idaho. This year, usually two humanities retreats at Laksa Lodge west of Missoula in January. The first one on the Beatles. The second one on Thoreau, and the third on all six novels of Jane Austen. Then there are the online courses. They've tended to be about the Constitution lately, but I'm kind of moving slightly away from the Constitution for the moment. And then there's Jefferson in France, but also the week-long retreat at Crow Canyon Archaeological Center in Cortez, Colorado, with Dr. Susan Ryan and Indigenous leaders. So I'm exhausted just even making that list, but the question is, why am I doing all this, and can it be sustained, and why do I take such delight in it? But I do.
5: 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Go to ltamerica.org. 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We would love to hear your thoughts and get your feedback.
6: And people should recommend people to interview, and people should recommend topics to take on, and people should say more Jefferson, less Jefferson, more this, more that. We take criticism pretty well. The more you're bringing in a new era to what used to be the Jefferson Hour and is now Listening to America, because you're monitoring the feedback and bringing it here, and we want people to weigh in if their note or question or criticism is civil and useful, then we often will mention their name, but we thrive on the feedback, and we've always thrived on the feedback, but now we're employing it in a new way. And people then can decide if they want to be friends to the program. If they do, they can get our splendid little Yeti mug. They can be part of advanced notifications of the retreats and so on. So the website is rich, and, you know, and every week, no matter what else happens in my life, I have to supply an article or essay. for the weekly newsletter. And I love it, but every

0: week, no matter what happens. There are 52 per year. I've never missed a week. And every week, no matter what happens, I have to do a podcast, 52 per year. And so those alone are compelling and time-consuming, and I won't say exhausting because they're not, but they take some bandwidth. And so I love it. I'm loving what I get to do here, and I'm not done yet, and I'm just trying to figure out how to pace it a little bit better so I'm not on a flight the moment that Crow Canyon ends on my way to Paris thinking, what? Where am I? What's next? Jefferson in France. So we'll see. We should go to the show.
1: Let's go to the show. Hello and welcome to Listening to America with Clay Jenkinson. I'm David Horton. I'm serving as your host. And in this edition of Listening to America, we're sitting down finally for a few minutes with our good friend Clay Jenkinson. And Clay, we say this often, but it's good to catch you for a moment because you have such a whirlwind schedule between travels and classes and seminars and appearances. I really don't know how you do it all, and we're lucky to have just a few minutes with you.
0: Well, I'm in North Dakota right now, in Bismarck, here for another few days. It's been a little crazy, but I'm not complaining, but it's been maybe the wildest year I can remember. And the people closest to me, there are roughly three of them at the moment, who are pressing me to find more balance, to take some time for myself, to stop just going from project to project in a kind of unbalanced and crazy sort of way. I'm hoping for 20 more good years. I'm hoping for 20 more good years. But I am looking in the mirror more and saying, well, who did I become? And what do I stand for? And what would I still like to change? How would I still like to grow? What would I still like to accomplish? Where would I still like to travel? What would I still like to learn? And that's a pretty good ritual for anybody at any age. It's not altogether comfortable, I can tell you that, but I think it's important. So I've been burning the candle at about 12 ends here, and my body is saying to me, as it did on the Wendover Death March, you know, you might want to pay a little more attention to me, because if you're going to expect me to keep up with all these projects, and if you're going to have 20 more years, you might want to undergo a kind of a health and muscle strengthening routine and et cetera, et cetera. So it's all very good. But your question was, how do I do it? The answer to your question is you just reel from one thing to the next. So if I have to give a lecture on something tomorrow night, I'll be ready.
1: Well, you know, you do an amazing job, and I'll just offer this. First of all, absolutely, you should find time for yourself and take care of yourself, and we all want you to be in great shape so that you're happy and you can continue a good, solid life. But also, we're really thankful. I'm a listener and a fan as well as a participant in this program, and I appreciate what you're bringing to the public discourse. You know, one of the things that we're really struggling with is how do we answer some of these difficult questions? How do we talk about difficult issues? How can we elevate those who have important voices in America? And you're doing a great job with that. The other side of it is, you know, all of your years of experience have brought you to the place where you can really help some people grow and evolve and think. And I'd like to talk a little bit, if we could, about some of the Smithsonian classes you've been doing. You had a fascinating one the other night that I think many of our listeners would love to hear more about. But can you share some about that?
0: So this is all owing to the pandemic. So the pandemic gave us Zoom technology. It changed everything. Before that, if the Smithsonian had asked me if I'd like to give a lecture, I'd have to fly to Washington, D.C. That's going to be a considerable expense for somebody, you know, and normally the host pays for all that. It's not very convenient at times, but if you're home and you have Zoom technology and the good connectivity, we can now do things that were thought like impossible or wrongheaded even 5 years before COVID struck. I frankly never really heard of Zoom until COVID. Now it's central to my life. It's central to the program you and I do. Used to be I had to be in a studio and the host had to be in a studio. Sometimes it was different studios, but more often it had to be the same one. That creates some logistical issues. At any rate, so this happened and the Smithsonian then said to me, would you like to do some lectures? And I said, of course. five or so times per year, I get to lecture for the Smithsonian Associates. People can find out about them at the Smithsonian website and so on. And you pay a fee, and then you can hear somebody talking about global climate change and somebody else talking about recent archaeological work in the Mediterranean. And somebody else will be talking about the phenomenon of young chess masters. You know, it's all over the map. And I talk about some things that I already know, Henry David Thoreau, Lewis and Clark, etc. And then, fool that I am, I propose things that I don't know so that I will know them. And this is a pattern that goes way back when I was a college professor. In every course I taught, I always included a book that I had never read. One time, almost ruinously, it was a course on introduction to Western literature, and Western meaning Western European, and I added Moby Dick, which I had never read. You know, it's like November 10th, and I think, uh-oh. In a week, I have to A, have read Moby Dick, I have to know something about it. And so, of course, you do. But I do this, and my closest advisors are saying, stop it. Talk about stuff you already know. Don't take on new things that are going to, you think, oh, I'll just give that lecture on something. And then you realize, oh, that's going to take 3 weeks of hard reading and hard work. And at some point, David, as you know, it becomes a zero-sum game or opportunity cost. So if I'm working on a lecture on the demotion of Pluto as a planet, something I know nothing about, and I spend a month getting ready for that, then that wasn't writing the great American novel. That wasn't running a marathon. That wasn't, et cetera. If you're 40, you think, I don't care. I'm going to live forever, and there'll be plenty of time. When you're a senior citizen, you know, the minute the first Medicare notice comes and the first Social Security check comes, you have to realize, oh, I'm not going to live forever. I might have to start making some choices. And so anyway, the other night I got to give this lecture I've really been wanting to give, and it was on three famous censorship cases in the 20th century. And I remember, I can give you the backstory. So a couple of years ago, a man asked me if I thought that Joyce's Ulysses was worth reading. And I said, well, of course, it's considered maybe the greatest novel in English in the 20th century, one of the world's greatest novels. And he said, yeah, but should I read it? Because it's so hard. He said, I've tried a couple of times. It's just impossible. So I said, well, look, I'll tell you what. It's a great novel, and I would love to read it with you. So if you'd like to read it, we'll do some Zoom sessions. And there were two others that wanted to join. And so we had five sessions, I think, and we all puzzled. It's tough. I was the leader, but only by designation. It's a very, very difficult novel. But while I was getting ready, I read a book about the great censorship case that it was involved in. So, well, actually two, one in 1921, when two women who published a review called The Little Review in New York City, just a very primitive, sort of almost bad paper, you know, just all linear, no frills, no design, kind of a modernist monthly review journal, and they were publishing a serialized edition of Ulysses as it came off of his pen. And so they published the first chapter, which you can sort of read, and then they published the second chapter, which you can sort of read, and then they published the third chapter, the famous Nausicaa chapter, which is almost impossible to read. That's where most people break down and never get any farther in Joyce's Ulysses. But in that, they published it in New York City, small circulation. Some father, this may be apocryphal, said that he had a copy of it, put it down on a table. His daughter picked it up, read this, was shocked, triggered, wounded, etc., traumatized. And the reason was that in the middle of this famous book three, chapter three of Ulysses, Leopold Bloom, the ostensible hero of the story, has kind of a weird encounter with a young woman on a beach, and they never meet. They're 50 yards apart, but she notices that he's interested or leering at her. At some point, she sort of lifts her skirt a little and opens her legs a little so that under certain conditions, he can see her knickers, as the British say. He then masturbates from a long distance away. He's no menace, and she, in some sense, is complicit in this dance. Anyway, and then he walks on, and she goes back to her mates. All hell broke loose, and the two women who published and printed this were indicted, and they lost, and they had to pay fines. That was 1921. So no edition of Ulysses was available in the United States. Here's one of the world's greatest books. It had been privately printed by Sylvia Beach at the Shakespeare and Company bookstore in Paris. So then along comes the new Random House with a man you'll remember, Bennett Cerf, who was one of those guys, that would be on like What's My Line, along with Kitty Carlisle, and
1: Professional expert.
0: and early TV cultural pundit, And so he decides we're going to print Ulysses, but we have to have a test court case to settle this once and for all. And so they engineer it that the customs will arrest a book coming in, and the trial occurs, and it goes to a wonderful judge named Woolsey, and he gets experts to read it, and the experts say it's a masterpiece, it's impenetrable, nobody can read it, it's impossible, but it is truly a work of literary masterpiece, and no, it's not obscene. And it goes back and forth and back and forth. And the trial ends in 1933 with the book being approved. And Random House prints several hundred thousand copies. It goes viral, of course, whenever you try to suppress a book, a piece of music, a painting, a photograph. It's just a great marketing tool, also. And so that one is really funny because one of the great things that was said about this by an expert was, yeah, it is obscene, but it's so complex and difficult and dense that nobody will ever know it. If you said to someone, I'll give you $500 if you can find the obscenity in Ulysses, they probably wouldn't get their 500. It's just so complex. But they all read it, including the judge. Then it came into print, and it's been in print ever since. The last thing about that, I looked it up because now with Kindles and e-readers, we can do stats. And it turns out that the average Kindle purchaser of Ulysses gets 1.7% into the book and stops. Stephen Hawking's does better at 6.5%. Almost anything does better. It is the most unread great work in the English language. And so here it is, universally loved. But then at the end of this course that I taught with, I just volunteered, and I would do that for others. The man who had asked the original questions, and I had a meeting, and I said, well, Scott, was it worth it? Was it worth it to read Ulysses in this way? And he said, oh, yes, very much. And I said, would you read it again? He said, never, no, never. That's it. I'm done here. There were two others. One was Lady Chatterley's Lover, D.H. Lawrence, first written in 1928, never published in its fullness until 1960. And then finally, Howl, the great poem by the Beat Generation poet Allen Ginsberg, that was published in San Francisco in 1956. And it went to trial, not for sex, although there's plenty of that in it, really about how the modern capitalist industrial world crushes out all human eccentricity and creativity. But there are some what was called Anglo-Saxon language in it. And that too was approved. So these three trials are all dramatic. They're all sort of funny. They all have really interesting backstories.
1: We do need to take a quick break, but this is a fascinating topic. We can talk a little bit more about it when we come back. This is Listening to America. Welcome back to Listening to America. This is David Horton, and we're having a fascinating discussion today with Clay Jenkinson, talking a little bit about a broad variety of subjects. We most recently were talking about a wonderful lecture Clay gave for the Smithsonian regarding book censorship and some of the greatest works that had some of those challenges. And Clay, you brought up some really good points. I think it's interesting, as I was doing some research when we knew we were going to talk about this topic, how often sex and profanity are used as reasons to challenge or ban or censor great books like 1984 by George Orwell or Howl by Ginsberg, as you had mentioned. But that's often not the reason, in my mind, that they really want to get those books away from impressionable young minds or people who are exploring things. I think the subject matter is often uncomfortable for some people, where authority is challenged, where social norms are challenged, where individual beliefs may be challenged. And for some folks, they can't handle that. What are your thoughts on that?
0: Of course. So, there is sex in Joyce's Ulysses. There's kind of a sordidness or a griminess or a rawness to it. It's not really the sex per se. That's sort of what you're saying, that what Joyce was trying to do in Ulysses is to show how life actually works. So, no one has sex in Jane Austen and no one goes to the bathroom. No one has sex in Dickens and no one goes to the bathroom, because those were subjects not written about. They didn't have decorum. And Joyce's view is, well, you know, actually, we do all those things, and they're just as important. And while he's on the toilet, while Bloom is on the toilet, his mind is racing to all sorts of things, and we get to hear the interior dialogue, and he's reading a newspaper, and we get bits from that. And Joyce's view is, this is what life actually is, and why do we spend so much time pretending that we're, you know, creatures that don't have bodily wastes, and we're creatures that don't have sex, and sex, although magnificent, there are some degradations involving the sexual intercourse and its liquids and so on. And so he thought, I'm going to tell this story, and I'm also going to show how the mind works. So if I'm having this conversation with you, for all I know, David, you're across the country at Virginia, you're thinking, after this, I'm going to play tennis, and I wonder, should I buy those tennis balls? And, you know, the yellow tennis balls are really quite there. And last year at Wimbledon, this thing happened, and, you know, and just on and on and on. And this is what stream of consciousness is. But it's almost impossible to write out, because then it becomes impossible to follow. The reader is just at sea, like, what, where, why are we talking about the Dead Sea Scrolls here in a discussion of the beach? And so this is what Joyce was attempting to do, and it was an absolute work of genius. But the authorities didn't like the grit, and they also didn't like the sex, and they certainly didn't like masturbation. And so that's one thing. Secondly, it's always about the children, right? So so in the case of Lady Chatterley's Lover, the trial, two trials, one in the U.S., one in Britain in around 1960. And in the British trial, this prosecuting attorney said to the people in the court, now, such things may be maybe permissible under certain conditions, but you wouldn't want your serving girls to be seeing this in your house. And the crowd laughed, like, what world do you live in, Jack? Serving girls, I mean, maids, butlers, I mean, okay, that world is gone, and it ain't coming back. And we're talking about mass market paperbacks, which is another issue. So that one issue is always the children. And today, we've retreated from censorship for adults almost 100%. But when we talk about children in schools and so on, and curriculum and school libraries and impressionability, and I think there's room, actually, for a serious national debate about that. I'm not just an absolute libertarian on those questions. I think we do need to protect our children, or this age appropriateness for things that our children must face. But it was always about the serving girl. And in the case of Ulysses, it was about the daughter of the slayer. My view is, why didn't the lawyer put that pamphlet up if he's so concerned about the content, you know? And did this actually even happen? And was the girl scarred, you know, and so on and so forth? So you have all these, like, dynamics roiling around in these things. And with Lady Chatterley's Lover, there's adultery, there's explicit sex. But the two things that really upset the censors between 1928 and 1960 was that Lady Chatterley has an affair with the gamekeeper, the guy who handles the rifles and the hunting dogs and all that. So she's leaving her class. She's an aristocrat, and she's having a sexual, not just encounter, but a relationship with a mere working class, you know, groundskeeper, you know, the gamekeeper of the estate. And so that's one thing. The class issue was, again, had more to do with it than the 13 sex scenes. But of course, they really want to talk about the 13 sex scenes because that's easier. And so that's one issue. But the second issue of it, I want to be sort of careful, is that Lady Chatterley has an orgasm. And it's one thing for you to say that they had coitus, as Sheldon says on The Big Bang. But it's another thing to say this woman had an orgasm. And it's described in tastefully. But it's like maybe the first recorded orgasm for a woman in English literature. And this too, I mean, this was regarded as somehow beyond the pale. So all this stuff kind of roils around in these cases. And, you know, so I always think about this in terms of Jefferson's view of the Supreme Court. If there are guardians, who will guard us from our guardians? Who decides these things? Who gets to decide what's obscene? And what do we mean by obscene anyway? And, you know, my mother, bless her, used to sort of buy on the racks by the register in the grocery store what I call grocery store porn. It's not really, but it's, you know, like bodice rippers and
1: Fantasy.
0: His potent manhood was next to him, all that stuff. And so, I mean, there's more explicit sex in pulp and average publication in our time than there was then. So, final point about this, in the law until quite recently, if the real issue was, yeah, this it's okay for aristocrats and literati and very highly cultured people to read these things, but the masses, I don't think the masses are ready for this. And so what authors did to protect themselves was have the book published in a very expensive hardback form with the right kind of paper and end papers and so on, because then no regular human being could afford to buy it, and presumably the kind of people who could afford to buy it were not susceptible to the sort of lascivious activity. So it's all filled with class and sexism and subterfuge. So that's what happened. So one last thing about this. There's a famous Supreme Court case, Roth versus the US from 1957. This is the most important case in the history of censorship, because what they said was there is obscenity, and obscenity is not protected by the First Amendment. You can disagree with that, but that was their decision. But they said, we're going to narrow the definition of obscenity considerably. And here's the important part. Before then, there was something called the Hinkland Rule. And under the Hinkland Rule that came out of Britain, if you, David, could find a single offensive passage in War and Peace, you could censor all of War and Peace. So one incident, you go find an incident, that's enough. That's the Hinkland Rule. In Roth, they said, no. It has to be in the context of thing of the larger work, and we have to decide whether the larger work has any redeeming social value. And if it does, then that outweighs some concerns about an incident or two that's in it. And so this really changed everything forever and made possible the publication in our time of things that would have not only killed the daughter in New York in 1921, but it would have killed the father too. They're so weird, explicit, sometimes really ugly, violent, degrading in the worst possible ways. So we sort of gave up on literary censorship. But the Roth case was the one that just said, you can't just cherry pick. But that continues to happen.
1: It does.
0: The angry school board, the parent at the angry school board will say, on page 37 of this book, which otherwise it seems to be perfectly fine, there is this thing, and this must be banned because of this. And under the Roth decision, it would be someone would say, well, what's the overall message, effect, sensibility that the book provides? And we have to judge it that way. We can't just let people come in a kind of naive way and say this passage should condemn the entire work.
1: Well, it is a complicated subject. And I think often people are afraid of revolutionary ideas and thoughts, something we talk about on this program all the time, going back to Thomas Jefferson and the Declaration of Independence, and, certainly breaking down social norms. I do think this is something we would love to hear from our listeners on. Feedback at ltamerica.org. Let us know what you think about this subject and give us your thoughts, other things we should explore on this topic. And we'll come back to this in a future episode. While I have you here today, before you rush off heading on another trip or teaching another class, I did want to ask you about a fascinating thing. This is in line with everything you're doing this year related to President Theodore Roosevelt and the Antiquities Act of 1906. Can you talk a little bit about the Crow Canyon expedition and exploration?
0: So I first discovered the Crow Canyon Archaeological Center about 3 years ago, four maybe, when the Listening to America team went on a water exploration mission in the Four Corners area. And our scout, Frank, said, oh, we need to go there. They've got really interesting things to say about indigenous use of water and preservation of water and so on. So there I met Dr. Susan Ryan, who's an extraordinary human being, and now we're very close. And she asked me if I wanted to participate in a week-long field event, classroom plus field plus discussion plus debate, et cetera, about the National Monuments and Antiquities Act of 1906, signed by President Theodore Roosevelt. And I, of course, said yes, because I always say yes. Talk about the origins of the national monuments, the legislative intent, which is a huge issue at the moment, how big a national monument can be. Are they meant to be small? Can they be of any size? And most important now, David, once a national monument is created and a president has authority under the National Monument and Antiquities Act by executive order alone, without consulting Congress, to designate a national monument. So I could, if I were president, I would designate a national monument in the Little Missouri River Valley in western North Dakota. The question is, once a president names one and he has or she has absolute authority to do so by executive order alone, that's really important to remember, can a later president come and rescind or reduce? President Trump has twice now done this with Grand Staircase Escalante, which is in Utah, and with Bears Ears, which is in Utah. He cut them recently by more than 90% each, I think mostly out of retribution, but whatever. And the question is that constitutional? And the case will probably reach the Supreme Court relatively soon. And my friends who really know this, and we have a podcast coming about this very subject with an eminent scholar from University of Colorado. If the court takes this, will this court grant this president and other presidents the right to abolish or reduce national monuments? That would be a catastrophe. I hope that doesn't happen. It wasn't the intention. We'll see. I was asked to do it because of my interest in Theodore Roosevelt, who did not create the National Monuments and Antiquities Act, but he signed it, and he really knew how to use it. So he named the first 18, beginning with Devil's Tower in Wyoming, one of my favorite places in America. But he also designated the Grand Canyon as a national monument at more than 800,000 acres. So he blew the doors off the notion that it should be a small size parcel. And so these are all huge controversies. We planned this program almost 2 years ago before this crisis, just thinking this is worth looking at. And now it's a critical situation because if, let's just say, the courts affirm the president's right to reduce the size of these national monuments, there's a laundry list of others that are going to be attacked. And this would change everything. Legislation has been introduced and then withdrawn in Congress that would allow Congress to overturn what a president does, or requiring Congress to affirm a new national monument within 60 days or it's void, and so on. And all these are just, you know, here is a president who claims unlimited presidential authority to do more or less anything that he pleases, now attacking presidents who use a congressionally authorized power to do such things. And so, you know what Doc Holliday says in the film Tombstone, my hypocrisy knows no bounds.
1: Well, you know, I think this is so important because what we can do as Americans with all of these subjects is become informed, organize, educate, find a community to support these things, and to elevate voices so that it's not just the wealthiest or the loudest that are around the table. And I think that's exactly what you're doing. I love the fact that you're elevating a lot of indigenous voices in this discussion as well, because too often they have not had a seat at the table in the course of history as these lands were designated. Often it has been a good thing because it allows for the preservation of really important sites. It keeps things in a natural state as opposed to being mined or having homes and developments built or having it just purely leveled or things along that line. But I think this is really crucial, and I'm so glad that you're elevating this work. We're able to share it with all of our listeners. Even though this is full, we will bring folks more information about it over several weeks with podcasts and articles, as you have stated. But I think that's the way we organize as Americans, is we talk about these things, we learn more, we find that community that supports these elements, because ultimately, all of these things are a negotiation in a lot of ways. What is presidential power to be able to do this? What is presidential power to be able to undo it? And what happens over time? So this is really important work. And I know you're so exhausted, and we appreciate you carrying this torch for us, but it is important.
0: I don't feel exhausted at all with respect to these things. This is all very exciting. That I just was making a list of these sorts of things last night, as I sat in my house listening to the Beatles, getting ready for yet another event. But I made a list of things that I'm really proud of. And having the chance to do something like this gives me great joy. First of all, I'm going to get to see some of these extraordinary national monuments and parks. We're going to get the back tour of Mesa Verde. Indigenous elders and experts will be addressing us. Dr. Ryan is a formidable archaeologist, and she's on the cutting edge of the changes that are coming, that because it's a whole new world of archaeology coming and a much more complex one. And the simple answer to that, all that, David, is that from 1906, when the National Monuments Act was passed, until the 1980s, at the very least, natives were never consulted. We might be doing something on their behalf, saving a Hopi village or saving a site where pot hunters were exploiting the land, but they weren't at the table. Now, under NAGPRA, the Native American Graves Protection and Repatriation Act from 1990 and new interpretations of it, Natives, the indigenous must always be at the table. And that's wonderful. It should have happened much, much sooner. There's been kind of a paternalism, and natives don't want to be museum pieces. And they often will say of places like Chaco or Canyon de Chelly, these aren't ruins. These are living, maybe we don't dwell there anymore, but these are living environments where we go to pray. There's a calendar effect. At Chaco Canyon, that these are important for ceremonial purposes under certain situations. And so now natives are at the table. And with natives at the table, which I think is an extraordinarily important thing, that does complicate a lot of it. And so Dr. Ryan is really right on the edge of understanding all this in the most thoughtful and sensitive and holistic sort of way. And so now we'll be having this conversation, and I get to be part of it. But I'm going to hear from Native people that I probably otherwise would never have the chance to meet. And it's going to inform me. So when we come back, I just want to talk about advocacy and balance, if we can.
1: Let's do that. We do need to take a quick break. This is Listening to America. Welcome back to Listening to America. We're having a fascinating discussion in this edition of the program with Clay Jenkinson about some of the activities that are going on behalf of the Listening to America team that Clay is participating in. We were talking about Crow Canyon and the advocacy and balance that you have to find as you go through programs like this. Can you address some of that subject once again?
0: Yes, of course. So Ken Burns, you know, famously said the national parks are America's best idea. Of course, he also meant national monuments and national wilderness and so on. And they're certainly one of the best ideas that America has ever had. They're the envy of the world. And I'm a big fan of all this. I think that thank goodness that we had the foresight to set aside some of the most extraordinary places, Grand Tetons, Glacier National Park, the Grand Canyon, etc. And that we had the enlightenment and foresight to protect Native American sites from just the exploitation by pot hunters with backhoes, which some of which still goes on, by the way. It's hard to police the American Southwest. And, you know, in the area that's designated or was designated as Bear's Ears, Dr. Ryan and other archaeologists say there may be several hundred thousand sites within that district. And now they're not giant Pueblo buildings on cliffs necessarily, but they're still sites and they're important and they're part of the overall picture we're trying to create of pre-Columbian life in the new world. So I'm a big friend to all of that. But as a humanities scholar, I want to ask questions like, well, what was the intention of the people who passed this law in 1906? Because they said it should be the smallest parcel that will protect the object in question. So Theodore Roosevelt names the Grand Canyon at 800,000 acres. Making the case that is the smallest parcel that can do this. And so, you know, he blew the doors off of this. So one question I have is, would the Congress that passed this in 1906 have passed it if they'd known how huge some of these monuments would be, how much elasticity there would be in presidential interpretation of this? And secondly, does a future president, a later president, have the right to reduce or rescind? I think that the case could go either way on that. A third question is, how many of these things do we need? You know, the sagebrush rebels out in Utah and Nevada and the West, including here in North Dakota, are like, No more federalization of anything. Stop. We can't lock up everything. We're going to need heavy metals, precious metals. We're going to need uranium. We're going to need coal. We're going to need oil. We're going to need natural gas. We got to stop locking up. Enough is enough. We have a magnificent set of national monuments, I think more than 600 now, and 63 full-on national parks and many more national park-related places and wilderness and so on. Enough already, or how much is enough? I think that's a fair question. And I take the Sagebrush Rebels seriously. They often say things that I think are ridiculous, but their view is, hey, we're the ones who live out here, scratching out a living in the desert, and a bunch of do-gooders, elitists from somewhere else want to designate these properties, but they don't have to live out here, do they? They just come in and enjoy it and leave. But we are the ones who live here in good year and bad, and our point of view is certainly worth showing some respect for. So I disagree with all of those points of view, but I believe that it's my duty to credit them as for their legitimacy and to say these are discussions, not necessarily acrimonious debates, but these are discussions we really need to have. And to just always to assume that every enlightened person believes X is just not okay. Because that would say that the 70 million people who are voted for a certain person are not enlightened. And so then you start slicing and dicing the American population and deciding who's civilized and who's not and who's enlightened and who isn't and who's woke and who isn't. And it just becomes very divisive and sort of psychologically crippling way to see things. And so I think we should have a rigorous, robust, but civil debate about the future of the national monuments. And I think if we do that thoughtfully, that will be a very good thing. I don't expect it to be a thoughtful debate. And I certainly openly object to one presidential administration trying to undo 100 years of conservation efforts in the American West. I don't think that the American people voted for that president for that purpose. And so I think this needs to go into Congress, which is the branch of our government, which reflects the will of the people.
1: I think one of the biggest issues is the unintended consequences of everything that happens, whether it be the unintended consequence of preserving a piece of land that then cuts off the ability for people to utilize that property to make a living, to make money, things along that line, to extract natural resources. But then there are unintended consequences of extracting natural resources. I live in Southwest Virginia, and not far from me, particularly in West Virginia, the consequence of mining has been a major issue for many, many years and will continue throughout the rest of my lifetime and for many generations to come, where there was really uncontrolled access to what was viewed as a crucial resource, coal, and there were terrible things done to the environment that people pay the price for generation after generation. Mountaintop removal, where valleys were filled in, where water systems were changed, and you have these terrible floods when it rains, where people lose their homes and businesses and things along that line. And I think all of that has to be considered as we go into this discussion. It doesn't mean it's impossible to have some moderation at the margins for some of these properties. There may be a way to do that. But to your point, should one person make the decision to remove this protection for hundreds of thousands of square miles of land, that then once it's lost. And that unintended consequence may be we lose plant species, we lose monuments, we lose archaeological finds, we lose cultural assets, we lose animals and birds and all kinds of things that may be in those areas. So it is a very nuanced discussion. And unfortunately, a lot of Americans aren't great at nuance. You know, it's kind of one way or the other.
0: This is not the great time for nuance in American history, although there really hasn't been much nuance in American history. We're very much a yes, no, black, white, this, that, friend, enemy kind of binary people. We've been spared nuance because we have a 3,000-mile moat between us and Europe on one side and a 12,000-mile moat between us and Asia on the other side. And Canada and Mexico have proved to be good neighbors, especially Canada. So they're no threat to us. And so we haven't had the European need to sort out the complexities of ethnicity, language, territory, etc. So yes, I think you're right. And I tour, one of the first things I ever did with my friend Mike Jacobs, who was my beloved mentor, is tour Appalachia in the 1970s. And we saw mountain topping and we were both flabbergasted. Like, really? You're taking the top of the mountain off because you think strip mining is superior to deep mining? Such scarring and devastation to Appalachia. It was what it was. We get it. It's a different era now, thank goodness. But there's still a lot of black lung disease. There are a lot of families that have never really been able to escape the grip of the company towns and the company mines. So one generation rethinks things that another generation thought were unobjectionable. And thank goodness we had Lyndon Johnson in the 1960s to give us the Clean Water Act and the Clean Air Act and the Wilderness Act and the EPA and so on. So anyway, but just to go back to this for 1 minute, protecting these antiquities is really serious business. And today with drones and other technologies, LIDAR, interested people can go find things buried in the West and dig them up. And so we need more vigilance. We need a better understanding. We need to agree to leave some things alone. And I would really urge people who are interested in this subject to read an essay by Craig Childs. Craig Childs is an extraordinary writer, Western Colorado, and he has an essay called The Seed Jar in his book, Finders Keepers. Our duty, he felt in this great essay, which I just love, The Seed Jar, is that our duty is to leave it alone. But then by publishing an essay about it, he didn't give coordinates, so probably nobody could find it. But you leave it in a vulnerable state. But you also, if you, let's say you dig up a Greek vase in Crete that's just magnificent, and it was under 20 feet of soil, it is now more vulnerable than it has ever been since the day it was manufactured. And during 9/11, we all worried about this. What if a nuclear weapon were dropped on Washington, D.C. in the National Gallery, the National Portrait Gallery, the Smithsonian, you know, all of our national treasures, the Constitution, the Declaration of Independence, the National Archives, the Library of Congress, what if they were destroyed? So that's one reason why everything's being digitized, because we live in a time when that kind of terrorism, cultural terrorism, is a distinct possibility. And there are, I was just in Wind Canyon in Theodore Roosevelt National Park the other day with my friend Dennis. And this is this area that's been carved by wind into these beautiful sort of the kind of smooth and curved and sensuous landscapes you see down in, say, Glen Canyon on the Colorado River. And it was just beautiful. And then down there, there were like Hiram Loves Judy being carved into the rocks. I mean, the fact is there are jerks everywhere. And if 98% of all the people are thoughtful, generous, enlightened, respectful, there's 2% of people that will steal the vase, break the vase, turn it into a lamp or whatever. And this can't be stopped. And in something like Bears Ears, which at one point was well over 1 million acres, and they have like 2 rangers, there's no way you can prevent all the activity that could be desecration. And in some paradoxical way, if you leave a section of Utah alone and never designate it as anything, it might be safer than when you designated a national monument. Because the minute you say, oh, this is Bears Ears National Monument, there's a certain class of people that says, there must be stuff there. Let's get out there. And so these are really complicated questions. And I'm learning so much from Dr. Ryan. And until you learn about something like this, you don't know about something like this. You think, well, Devil's Tower is a national monument. That's how that works. But Devil's Tower is not protecting some precious weaving or loom or vase that dates back to, say, 700 AD.
1: No, I think that's a very important distinction to make. And the best thing we can do is to try to have a conversation, to educate ourselves, to become enlightened where we can. And that's one of the things I'd like to turn the conversation today toward. Let's talk a little bit about some of the enlightenment that you're able to bring to people through your cultural tours, which I think is a great way to help people understand more about specific points in history, about specific places. And you have a fascinating cultural tour coming up, Thomas Jefferson's France, a little bit later this year. Can you speak to that a little bit?
0: So I've done this three previous times. Jefferson's France. I mean, he was all over. He loved France. He said every man's first country is his own, but every enlightened person's second country must be France. And five of the happiest years of his life in France, and fell in love for the last time, depending on how you decide to negotiate the Sally Hemings question. But this was with a woman named Maria Causway. He fell in love with French music, French dance, French art, French cuisine, French wine, French conversation. For the fourth time now, I'm taking a group of people, and we spend a few days in Paris. Then we go to the south of France to the places that he loved so much, including Nîmes, where the Maison Carrée is, which is he thought was the most beautiful building in the world, and it became the basis for the capital of your own state, the capital at Richmond, which still stands based upon the Maison Carrée with some adjustments over time. And so this is a wonderful tour. We do it every few years. I wanted to do it this year because it's America at 250, and we don't want to exaggerate the French connection. But Franklin got us the French loan and the French alliance. They certainly shortened the War of Independence and played what probably is a decisive or near decisive role in it. The irony is that this helped to precipitate the French Revolution, which was a cataclysm. So we go there, and it's just joy. We do those. We've done England a couple of times, sort of literary England, mostly London and Stratford and Oxford. And we've done Greece a couple of times. I want to do Italy, but this will be Jefferson in France. When I was making this list last night of, have I done anything in my life that's of any value whatsoever? When we get into those moods, one of them was these cultural tours. We break even and make a little money. We don't do it as a business. We do it because it's so much fun. I suppose you could say I'm able to finagle people into giving me a free trip to France from time to time. But it is great and hard work. At any rate, that's this year's foreign cultural tour, and so much, very much looking forward to it. But I'm going to be in Crow Canyon at that event until the day before, and as soon as we send people away from Crow Canyon, I have to get on a small United Express plane from Durango or Cortez to Denver, and then across the mighty ocean to Paris, where there will be about 30 plus people waiting to see the wonders of the Enlightenment and Jefferson's France. So it's like being in a pinball machine and not having much cushion.
1: Now, it sounds amazing. And I think folks are really fortunate that you're willing to lead these adventures and to make this even possible. But like our whole point of this was, the more we can help find the community that wants to support these things, the more we can help educate folks, the better we have this national and even international discussion about these things and can have a greater understanding, which ultimately helps us in making better decisions and having a better dialogue. I do want to point folks to our newsletter. We'd love for you to go to ltamerica.org, which is our website. You can sign up for the newsletter there. We want to hear from you, feedback@ltamerica.org. And we would love for you to participate with us on our social media. We have Facebook, Instagram, TikTok, Threads, pretty much all the major social media. We're out there. We have a wonderful team that helps to share Clay's messages on that and some really neat stuff. Your feedback is so important in helping us guide the direction of this program and really this entire adventure, this entire enterprise to make that happen.
0: Indeed, so much. Just a couple of quick more things. October 27th, which, by the way, is Theodore Roosevelt's birthday, I'm giving a talk for Smithsonian Associates on how to read a film. So I have no idea what I'm going to say, by the way. But the idea is that when you see a film, it just happens. Like, let's just take Christopher Nolan's Odyssey. You go see it, you follow along, you're stunned by the visuals, you hear the music, but you don't really listen to the music. It's all this effect. And I've done four documentary films myself. I've made them. I've been in the editing booth with David Swensen, who was a great editor. And you make thousands of decisions in a 30-minute documentary. Thousands. Well, maybe there should be a pause here. That talking head didn't quite nail it. We should find somebody who can say that better. Where does the music come in? How long do you linger on a photograph? Should we use the Ken Burns effect and work our way up the photograph? We got 4 hours of material. We have to get it down to 30 minutes. What are we going to eliminate? What stays on the cutting room floor? Do we have a narrative or a narrator, or does it just unfold organically? Though that's slightly out of focus, but it's still important. Should we use it, etc.? There are hundreds and hundreds and hundreds of decisions that have to get made. And yet you just kind of come out of the Odyssey thinking you loved it or hated it or wow. And once in a while you buy the soundtrack, but mostly you don't realize the things that have been assembled to bring off the effect. And one small pause, just one beat, can make a huge difference in how something happens. So I've got a friend in Minneapolis named Niall Schwartz, who's a real cinema guy. And so he's helping me think about this. But I want to be able to show how, like, take a scene from a great film, like, say, Citizen Kane, and show it. And then deconstruct it. Here's how the light and shadows work. Here's how the voiceover works. Here's how the actors interpreted the scene. Here's the music. And just going through and pulling it apart to say, now that you know all those things, it gives you a kind of a matrix, a toolkit, if you wish to use it. Now, some people say, don't bother me with that. I just want to enjoy the film, which is perfectly okay. But I also think it's very interesting to learn how to read a film. I'm no expert in this, but, you know, I can become a semi-plausible, double-secret, on probation, quasi-poor expert on almost anything if you give me enough time.
1: Now, this is all wonderful, and the discussion doesn't have to end after we're through with our conversation. It continues at ltamerica.org, and unfortunately, we're out of time. We will be back with another very important edition of Listening to America. We'll see you next time.
2: 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Campbell, John Dwerlett, Bob Ronnie, Mary Sheridan, Jason Bombaderi, Lou Bradley, Jim Hughes, Charles Ray, Bucky Schuler, Lee Wallach, Bill McKittrick, Susanna Moore, Susan Anton, Tony Kubek, Luciano Pavarotti, and Dick Gregory. Happy birthday to those people. And if it's your birthday and you're not on our list, a happy birthday goes out to you as well. The Wilkinson Public Library and the KOTO offices will be closed today for Indigenous Peoples Day. The San Miguel Educational Fund, that is KOTO's governing board, holds a special meeting today, Monday, October 12th at 5:30 p.m. at 235 East Columbia Avenue and via Zoom. The agenda can be found at koto.org. The San Miguel Power Association, SMPA, will perform a scheduled power outage in Ouray tomorrow, Tuesday, October 13th, from 7 to 9 a.m. Contact SMPA for more information. The FIG is hosting a free improv class at the Tyriot Arts HQ tomorrow, Tuesday, October 13th, from 6 to 7:30 p.m. The fabulous Mary Higgins will lead a fun and welcoming evening of improv for all levels. 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Tyriot Chamber Music's Not Your Average Classical series is back tomorrow, Tuesday, October 13th at 7 p.m. when the Boston-based Hanukkah Castle Trio takes the stage at the Alibi. Now in its third year, the series was created by the Chamber. Tyriot PA for more information. 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All are welcome, no experience is necessary, and the class is completely free. Tyriot Chamber Music's Not Your Average Classical series is back tomorrow, Tuesday, October 13th at 7 p.m. when the Boston-based Hanukkah Castle Trio

Telluride Chamber of Music and the Alibi as an off-season celebration for locals. Chamber of music that hits a little differently with great cocktails and door prizes. Telluride Theatre wants you to audition for their holiday musical at the Sheridan Opera House, Elf, the Musical. 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Open auditions will be held October 14th and 15th at the Telluride Middle High School. Or you can submit a video audition if you are out of town. 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Two seats are up for election on KOTO's governing body, the San Miguel Educational Fund Board of Directors. The current board members have indicated their intention to seek re-election. This notice is provided in accordance with KOTO's election process. Qualified candidates should submit letters of intent not to exceed 150 words to CARA, that is C-A-R-A, at koto.org by October 31st. Terms are 2 years. The board also appoints three seats in January that carry one-year terms. Find the full community calendar, including live music, at koto.org. And now the weather for this afternoon, this Columbus Day afternoon, 30% chance of showers and thunderstorms, mainly after 5 p.m., partly sunny. With a high near 52, it is currently almost 58 degrees outside. South wind around 15 miles an hour. Gusts as high as 30 miles an hour. Tonight, rain showers before 2 a.m., then rain and snow showers. Some thunder also possible, low around 38. South wind 10 to 15 miles per hour with gusts as high as 35 miles an hour. Chances of precipitation 90%, little or no snow accumulation expected. Tuesday, rain and snow showers likely before 3 p.m., then rain showers likely between 3 and 5 p.m., then a chance of rain and snow showers after 5 p.m., some thunder also possible, mostly cloudy Tuesday with a high near 47. Wind gusts as high as 20 miles an hour. Chance of precipitation on Tuesday is 70%. Little or no snow accumulation expected. Tuesday night, rain and snow showers on Tuesday night, becoming all snow after midnight. Some thunder also possible, low around 31. South wind 5 to 10 miles an hour, light and variable after midnight. Chance of precipitation is 99%. Little or no snow accumulation expected. Wednesday, snow showers before 9 a.m., then snow showers possibly mixed with rain between 9 a.m. and noon, then snow showers afternoon. Some thunder also possible, high near 42. Chance of precipitation on Wednesday is 99%. Wednesday night, 50% chance of snow showers, mainly before midnight, mostly cloudy with a low around 27. Thursday, the sun returns, mostly sunny, high near 45. Thursday night, mostly clear, a brisk 28 degrees on Thursday night. Friday, sunny, high near 51. Friday night, partly cloudy, low around 33. Saturday looks to be mostly sunny as well, high near 52. So some rain and some snow and some wind and everything for this fall season up until Thursday. Then it looks like we have some beautiful, nice stuff on the way. All right, let's see. Seeking winter wear donations. Beacon, a local nonprofit that provides resources and care to the seasonal workers of Telluride, is gathering winter wear items. For some, this is their first time in a cold, snowy climate. Let's help outfit them to stay warm while they serve us on the mountain this winter.

her. 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And through Friday, October 16th, West Colorado Avenue will be one-way, westbound only, from 9 a.m. to 6 p.m. Eastbound detour looks like via Mahoney. Could be adjusting as needed. There will be intermittent work at Clark's from 6 to 10 p.m. So there you go. Some different stuff happening out there. All right. What do we want to play? I think that's all I needed to read. Yes, I did that, All right. But yes, it is 10 minutes after 1. Let's do that one. See if it does it. Yes. All right, let's have some fun. 110. Let the music flow.

I've heard people say that too much of anything is not good for you, baby. But I don't know about that. As many times as we've loved and we've shared love and made love, it doesn't seem to me like it's enough. It's just not enough, baby. It's just not enough.

Can't Get Enough of Your Love, Babe. And that is a little Barry White coming your way this fine Monday afternoon. Before that, Never Never Gonna Give You Up, Love's Theme, and What Am I Gonna Do With You? It's a good way to start off a Monday PB&J show. Now moving it on to a little Al Green off of the I Can't Stop album. Here is a tune called Play to Win.

All right, that was Al Green off the I Can't Stop album. And it's 1:40 in the p.m. here on Monday, October 12th, listening to PB&J show here on KOTO. Telluride and Kook Ridgeway, you're a... Got a tune queued up here by Redbone. Redbone is an American rock band that was originally formed in Los Angeles, California in 1969 by brothers Pat and Lolly Vegas. All members during their commercial peak were of Chicano or Native American heritage, something heavily reflected in their song, stage regalia, and album art. And they released albums, or the released albums consist of Redbone, Potlatch, The Witch Queen of New Orleans, Already Here, Wovoka, Beaded Dreams, Through Turquoise Eyes, Soliloquy in Red, Cycles and Peace Pipe. They made the Billboard Hot 100 in the spring of 1974 with Come and Get Your Love. The single was certified gold, selling over 1 million copies. Redbone became the first Native American band to have such success, with the song reaching number 5. Redbone got additional notice in America with the singles We Were All Wounded at Wounded Knee, The Witch Queen of New Orleans, and Wovoka and Maggie, although these songs were more successful overseas. So, and we're going to hear a little Come and Get Your Love.

All right, Come and Get Your Love by Redbone. It is 1:44 in the PM. Moving over a little bit crazier. I don't know how you'd call it, but here is little Tom Jones off the Along Came Jones album, It's Not Unusual.

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It is just about 2 o'clock, so that means it is time for the Action Line. Action Line consists of the Job Line, Lost and Found, and the Housing Line. We're listening to Duran Joan and the Indications in the background, actually. And those last two songs were by that same group, Duran Jones and the Indications. Make a Change and Smile, and now the song is Giving Up. Thought I'd have some good music in the background while I'm doing this. San Miguel County hiring a planning director to join our team in Telluride. 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All right, Maria Favila lost her California driver's license. If you have found that, call Maria 760-679-4697. And lost iPhone 14 purple with clear case shattered last seen on Fur by the Market. Call 970-333-1063. Lost black leather wallet near the market in Telluride, also on Fur. Call Kevin at 714-301-2391. Found two keys on an orange Telluride Properties key fob. They are here at KOTO Studios at 207 North Pine Street. 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If you have found that, call Frida 847-501-1849. Lost purse at the new Sheridan. 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Sorry, 210-464-2750. Lost red Wells Fargo credit card somewhere around BIT in the library area. If you have found that card, call Charlena 505-330-8596. And another iPhone was lost. Amanita Muscaria sticker. You can email Whitney, W-H-I-T-N-E-Y. So Whitney at Corner House. That's all it says, at Corner House. So don't know if that's .com, .org. But maybe you can just go to Corner House and let Whitney know if you found her iPhone. All right, that wraps up the Lost and Found. There is nothing on the Housing Line. If you need anything added to the list, taken off the list, or repeated, feel free to give the station here a call at 970-728-4333. It is almost 3 minutes after 2 o'clock. And have the end of the song with Duran Jones and the Indications. And then I will play Is It Any Wonder after that.

Hold On, I'm Coming. It's going to be the name of the next tune I'm going to play for you from Sam and Dave off the Sweat and Soul album anthology, 1965-1971. So Hold On, I'm Coming.

is Love Potion number 9 by The Coasters. Brings us up to 2:28 in the p.m. on this Monday, October 12th. Continuing on now with Hang On Sloopy from The Best in the McCoys. Hang On Sloopy.

Martin's in town. I got a dollar and a quarter, and I'm just Rand the Clown. But don't let nobody play me cheap. I got 50 cents more that I'm gonna keep.

0: Turn it up. Oh, yeah.
1: Sing it to him,
0: man. Sing it to him, man.
2: Kick, boy.
0: Turn it up. Kick. Come on. Turn up that bass.
3: Kick.
0: Oh, yeah.
1: Come on, turn it up, bass. Come on.
0: Now, look here. I want that guitar to fall in on that. Turn it up now. Oh, yeah. Now, turn it up, Augie. Yeah, now everybody turn it up now. Now, look here. We gonna make it mellow for you now.

As Jean Knight with Mr. Big Stuff. She gave Stax Records one of their biggest hits in 1971 when Mr. Big Stuff hit number one on July 3rd, 1971 and stayed there for 5 weeks. That's going back some time right there. It is getting close to the end of this edition of PB&J. We have another tune queued up here for you. Right. Here is little Curtis Mayfield.

All right, move on up. Curtis Mayfield was coming your way. It is 2:55 in the p.m. You have been listening to PB&J, Pete's Blues and Jazz. I'd kind of strayed a little bit from it today, but it was good music nonetheless. So thanks for tuning in and listening in out there. You are listening to KOTO Telluride and KOOK Ridgeway Uray. 917-893-1053-100.3 on your FM dial, 90.3 over in Ridgeway and Uray, unless you are listening on the internet, the World Wide Web, so to speak, KOTO.org. Piccadilly Rock is coming up next. I was going to say Rebel without a pause. So Piccadilly's in the house, coming up next, and going to send it out with a little Al Green off of the I Can't Stop album. Here is a tune called Too Many. Have a great afternoon.

0: Oh, that's a good one. Al Green. I like that, PBJ. Nice job. This is Piccadilly with you for the next couple hours, filling in for Revel.
1: Woohoo!
0: Thanks for the woohoo. So I'm going to kick it out, as I always do, with you know who, the Rolling Stones.

Awesome song. All right, it is, let's see, what is the time here? 3:05 here in the beautiful Golden Valley of the San Miguel Mountains. Hope you're listening to your local radio station this afternoon. I'm here for the next couple of hours.

Awesome song. All right, it is, let's see, what is the time here? 3:05 here in the beautiful Golden Valley of the San Miguel Mountains. Hope you're listening to

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And temperature out there is 59 degrees. It's not raining right now. Just a beautiful day in the valley, beautiful fall day. So I'm going to play an old one from the English Beat. So stay tuned.

It's 4 o'clock straight up, and I'm going to read the calendar while we've got hippie sabotage going on in the background there. Today is Monday, October the 12th, and you're listening to KOTO, your favorite radio show. And right now you're listening to Piccadilly, and coming up at 5 is All Things Considered. 7 p.m. Radio Roadrunner, and at 9, Ever-Changing Moods with Dr. Dansky. And tomorrow on KOTO, 6 a.m. Ground Control Radio, 7 Morning Edition. And not sure what's coming up next. It looks like there might be a news rebroadcast in Flying Pharaoh, but it's been crossed through, so not sure. So there's some birthdays today. Deborah Campbell, John Dulay, Bob Ronnie, Mary Sheridan, Jason Bombardier, Lou Bradley, Jim Hughes, Charles Rea, Bucky Schuler, Lee Wallach, Bill McKittrick, Susanna Moore, Susan Anton, Tony Kubek, Luciano Pavarotti, and Dick Gregory. Happy birthday. And happy birthday to my sister. It's her birthday tomorrow. The Wilkinson Public Library and the KOTO offices are closed today for Indigenous Peoples Day. The San Miguel Educational Fund, that's KOTO's governing board, holds a special meeting today at 5:30 p.m. at 235 East Columbia Avenue, and also via Zoom. The agenda can be found at koto.org. San Miguel Power Association will perform a scheduled power outage in Ouray tomorrow from 7 to 9 a.m. Contact SMPA for more info. The FIG is hosting a free improv class at Tayrad Arts HQ tomorrow from 6 to 7:30 p.m. The fabulous Mary Higgins will lead a fun and welcoming evening of improv for all levels. Come play, get creative, and try something new. All are welcome, no experience is necessary, and the class is completely free. Telluride Chamber Music's Not Your Average Classical series is back tomorrow at 7 p.m. when the Boston-based Haneke Castle Trio takes the stage at the Alibi. Now in its third year, the series was created by Telluride Chamber Music and the Alibi as an off-season celebration for locals. Chamber music that hits a little differently with great cocktails and door prizes. Terry Theatre wants you to audition for their holiday musical at the Sharon Opera House. Elf the Musical, this laugh-out-loud comedy, performs at the Opera House stage on December 17th through the 23rd, plus an extra special Christmas Eve matinee on the 24th. Open auditions will be held October 14th and 15th at the Telluride Middle High School. 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The current board members have indicated their intention to seek re-election. This notice is provided in accordance with KOTO's election process. Qualified candidates should submit letters of intent not to exceed 150 words to Kara at koto.org by October 31st. Terms are 2 years. The board also appoints 3 seats in January that carry 1-year terms. And in the weather today, let's see. We've got a high of 58 degrees at the moment. Tonight, low will be 38 degrees, showers and maybe some snow. Tuesday, rain and snow likely, high of 47, and a low tomorrow night of 31, a high on Wednesday of 42.
Looks like it's going to be sunny on Thursday and Friday with highs of 45 and 51. So look out for that. And you're in tune with your listener sponsor, KOTO and KOOK, non-commercial, non-underwritten community radio stations, brought to you through the generous support of its listeners. 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We've got Leon going on in the background here with

It's 4:56 here at KOTO. This has been Piccadilly with you. We're going to listen to Jeff Beck, Because We Ended as Lovers, to take us into the NPR, the news hour. 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

0: was clear that Putin does not read True Social.
1: Neither Ukraine nor Russia seems to be confirming the partial ceasefire that President Trump announced on Truth Social this past weekend. We'll explain this Monday, October 12th, on All Things Considered from NPR News. I'm Elsa Chang. This year's Nobel Prize for Economics goes to two Americans, all for their work on ways to limit booms and busts in the business cycle.
2: It's a tremendous honor. It's a surprise, but I'm feeling very good about it.
1: Also, educators in South Korea are drawing inspiration from America as Koreans try to get reading test scores back up.
3: We engage in collective inquiry with books and our own reasoning capacity, serving as the only common ground and authority. Students must learn for themselves.
1: And that was one wacky weekend for the NFL. We'll review the madness this hour. First News.
4: Live from NPR News in Washington, I'm Janine Herbst. Ukrainian President Zelensky says he's willing to hold elections if President Trump can get Russia to suspend its attacks on Ukraine for 60 days. Terry Schultz reports Zelensky also weighed in on Trump's deal to import Russian diesel fuel.
5: Addressing the annual Warsaw Security Forum conference, President Zelensky said while holding elections during a war would require changing Ukrainian law, it would be possible if Russian attacks ceased so that people could safely take part in the process. He's heard here through an interpreter.
6: And it's also impossible now because of our military, more than a million people who must vote, but how will they vote while being on the front line?
5: Zelensky also suggested that instead of buying diesel from Russia, the U.S. should buy from Ukraine. He said he'd been given no advance notification of the agreement with the Kremlin that Trump announced Friday. For NPR News, I'm Terry Schultz in Warsaw.
4: Israel's Supreme Court is ordering officials to plan for the return of Palestinians to their homes in the occupied West Bank. NPR's Daniel Estrin says tens of thousands of Palestinians have been displaced from their communities for more than a year.
7: The Israeli Supreme Court has ordered the Israeli military to specify a timeline for when Palestinian civilians can return to their homes in several West Bank refugee camps. Israel evacuated and largely destroyed those areas during a military operation more than a year and a half ago. Israel said it was countering militant strongholds. It's the largest mass displacement in the West Bank in many decades. Infrastructure still hasn't been rebuilt, and families haven't been allowed to return. An Israeli cabinet minister is calling to ignore the court ruling. Faisal Salameh, the Palestinian leader of one displaced refugee camp, called the court ruling useless as long as the Israeli military continues to occupy the area. Daniel Estrin, NPR News, Tel Aviv.
4: Many leaders of Native American tribal nations are raising concerns about the Trump administration's proposal for unprecedented changes to the next U.S. census. It would reshape voting maps and determine how federal funding is distributed across the country. NPR's Hansi Lo Wang has more.
8: One proposed change is not to use the 2030 census to produce statistics about race and ethnicity. The topic has been part of the U.S. headcount since the first one in 1790. Trump officials say they see a, quote, reduced need for that information, which is used for redistricting and enforcing civil rights laws. Megan Bishop of the National Congress of American Indians is an enrolled citizen of the native village of Afognak in Alaska.
9: There's a significant concern about how federal funding would be distributed through grants and other programs to tribes if that race ethnicity census question is erased.
8: The public can comment on the proposal through November 2nd. Hansi Lo Wang, NPR News.
4: U.S. futures contracts are trading flat at this hour. You're listening to NPR News from Washington. The United States is in the midst of the biggest and deadliest measles epidemic in decades. With cases reported across the country, infectious disease experts say some vaccinated adults should consider getting another measles shot. NPR's Maria Godoy has more.
10: Before vaccines, measles used to kill 400 to 500 people in the U.S. each year. Two doses of the measles, mumps, and rubella vaccine is 97% effective. Most people vaccinated before 1989 probably received just one dose instead of the two doses recommended for children today. Dr. Larry Kosiolik of Northwestern University says traditionally, one dose has been considered sufficient protection for adults not at high risk. But he says these days,
11: if you are living in areas with high measles activity, it does make a whole lot of sense for adults to go ahead and get that second dose.
10: If you're not sure of your vaccination history, he says there's no harm in getting an extra dose of the MMR vaccine. Maria Godoy, NPR News.
4: Cleanup continues in the southeast after Isaias came ashore in Florida on Friday. The storm is blamed for at least four deaths. More than 100,000 customers are still without power in Alabama and Florida, but that's down from around 700,000 out over the weekend. Meanwhile, the remnants of Tropical Storm Rachel are still bringing the chance of heavy rain over the southwest today. The National Weather Service has issued flash flood advisories and watches for parts of several states. I'm Janine Herbst, NPR News in Washington.
12: 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Duck.ai.

0: From NPR News, this is All Things Considered. I'm Elsa Chang. Questions are hovering over a partial ceasefire between Russia and Ukraine that was announced by President Trump over the weekend. Now, according to Trump, both Moscow and Kyiv have agreed to halt attacks on each other's energy infrastructure. Less clear in all of this is whether Russia or Ukraine were aware of any plan at all. Joining us now to talk about this is NPR's Charles Maines, who's on the line from Moscow. Hi, Charles.
1: Hey, Elsa.
0: Okay, so this partial ceasefire. From NPR News, this is All Things Considered. I'm Elsa Chang. Questions are hovering over a partial ceasefire between Russia and Ukraine that was announced by President Trump over the weekend. Now, according to Trump, both Moscow and Kyiv have agreed to halt attacks on each other's energy infrastructure. Less clear in all of this is whether Russia or Ukraine were aware of any plan at all. Joining us now to talk about this is NPR's Charles Maines, who

0: announcement. It came directly from President Trump, and neither Russia nor Ukraine seems to have known about the plan at all. What's going on here? Like, give us more context on this situation.
1: Well, once again, Trump took to his Truth Social account to announce the news. He said both sides had promised to stop striking energy facilities. Specifically, both parties have agreed, this is his quote, do not break it. Well, the announcement clearly caught Ukrainian President Volodymyr Zelensky off guard. He said as much in an interview. Moreover, speaking today by video link to a Warsaw Security Forum, Zelensky said Putin wasn't holding to the deal.
2: And immediately after the post, Russia launched a targeted strike on a power plant in Kharkiv, causing further damage to our energy system. It was clear that Putin does not read Truth Social.
0: It was clear that Putin does not read Truth Social, Zelensky's words. Okay, so at least that's Zelensky's take on Putin, but what is the Kremlin saying about this so-called partial ceasefire or lack of?
1: Well, it's not quite clear what they think. Kremlin spokesman Dmitry Peskov was asked about this directly today and had a very opaque response, telling reporters that contacts are ongoing. Full stop.
0: Well, whatever we call this, a ceasefire, a partial ceasefire, a ceasefire proposal, I guess we can call it proposal for now. It comes just days after Trump made another announcement, one about a deal with Putin for Russia to deliver diesel fuel to the U.S. How does that diesel fuel deal play into this, you think?
1: Well, I don't think you can ignore the timing. You know, this diesel agreement, in effect, saw Trump lifting sanctions on Russia placed over the war in Ukraine with an eye towards pleasing American voters ahead of the midterms. Putin agreed to provide 300,000 tons of diesel fuel to the U.S. and global markets immediately, with more to follow. Moreover, Trump has openly thanked Putin for providing the fuel while blaming Ukraine's attacks on Russian energy for driving up the cost of gas and diesel for American consumers. In other words, he's blaming Ukraine for soaring gas prices at the pump, not, as many experts would argue, Iran and its blockage of the Strait of Hormuz. So in that light, this ceasefire announcement looks very much like Trump trying to protect his investment. So much that Trump over the weekend said he wanted to see new leadership in Kyiv for Zelensky to go.
0: Okay, well, back to the ceasefire proposal. Can we just assume for now that there is no deal? What are the holdups that have not been resolved and need to be resolved for any deal to actually happen?
1: Well, Ukraine is for a deal if it includes an end to Russian attacks on energy, heating and electrical facilities. But without that, you know, Trump is essentially asking Ukraine to give up one of the few real leverage points it has against a more powerful adversary. Meanwhile, Russia's long-held position is that anything less than a comprehensive peace deal, such as, for example, a ceasefire, is an opportunity for Ukraine to regroup and rearm. You know, Russia is interested in pressing its current leverage in missiles and drones to the maximum, particularly as we enter the winter months with Ukraine. Ukraine's air defenses depleted.
0: That is NPR's Charles Maines in Moscow. Thank you, Charles.
1: Thank you.
0: In developed Asian countries like Japan and South Korea, young students regularly outperform their American counterparts in reading proficiency. But test scores have been on the decline in recent years, and educators worry that AI could make things worse. NPR's Anthony Kuhn reports on how educators in South Korea are responding by importing an educational model from the U.S.
3: Students play ball at a public elementary school playground. It's about 50 miles east of Seoul in the city of Chuncheon, where Seoul residents come on weekends to enjoy its mountains, rivers, and lakes. Last year, the school began using an educational model based on great books. In one classroom, students are discussing Mary Shelley's novel Frankenstein. The teacher asks, is the Frankenstein monster human? Student Ma Yeonu speaks up.
4: I think we can call him a human being with no soul.
3: The discussion then turns to whether artificial intelligence can be considered human.
4: Because, like, human invented AI, and AI, like, they are smart, but they don't have creativity.
3: The students read Aristotle, Shakespeare, and Korean author Han Kang. Ma Yeonu says he enjoys debating and learning from his peers.
5: If only the teacher talks, we can have one idea, but if we all debate together, like, we can get many ideas together.
3: The model comes from St. John's College, which has its main campus in Annapolis, Maryland. St. John's teachers don't lecture. There are no majors or elective courses. St. John's graduate Yi Yonghua is a professor of English language and literature at Incheon National University, where he co-founded South Korea's first great books program in 2019.

0: COVID-19. He says the students do not seek answers from external sources like the internet.
1: Instead, we engage in collective inquiry with books and our own reasoning capacity, serving as the only common ground and authority. And consequently, students must learn for themselves.
0: It's a different approach from education in South Korea and much of East Asia, which he says is highly competitive and stressful.
1: We all feel that this system leaves students with no time to read and think. Instead, it forces them to memorize facts all day long for all sorts of tests.
0: The aim of memorizing facts is to pass college entrance exams and get into the best universities. Now, he says, students' increasing reliance on AI is weakening even those skills.
1: Korean students are even losing their old capacity to memorize facts because they collect facts and ideas mainly from AI.
0: And if they can't reason and think independently, he adds, they can't judge the quality of the results that AI generates for them. In music class, students play the recorder. The Great Books model can't replace South Korea's test-centered system, but it can supplement it. Last year, the city of Chuncheon established an academic partnership with St. John's College. Yuk Dong Han is Chuncheon's mayor.
2: I believe this represents a small yet revolutionary achievement, a breakthrough that challenges established practices.
0: He says that although it's just getting started, students' enthusiasm for the program has already exceeded his expectations.
2: I hope that as this initiative spreads, first locally and then beyond Chuncheon, it will motivate us to reflect on our existing education system and engage in fundamental rethinking amidst the rapid technological advancements of today's society.
3: An unjust war is a quote that is out of harmony with the moral law.
0: In a Chuncheon High School classroom, students are reading Martin Luther King Jr.'s 1963 Letter from a Birmingham Jail. They discuss King's ideas about what kind of laws are just and unjust and which laws citizens should obey or disobey. Yi Yonghua says he's impressed that students connected King's letter to their own country, such as in 2024 when citizens and lawmakers defeated former President Yoon Suk-yeol's attempt to put South Korea under martial law. That fits the aim of the Great Books model, to create more independent thinkers, more civic consciousness, and more democratic societies. Anthony Kuhn, NPR News, Chuncheon, South Korea.
4: 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Today's story comes from Rika Matsuda. When Matsuda was 7 years old, she got a new bike, and the first time she rode it, her brakes failed. She slammed into a wall and injured her foot. Now, Matsuda is Japanese, and English is not her first language, so her English teacher interprets for her. We pick up the story right after that crash, when a man came over to help.
5: He was a muscular guy in his 20s, and I was just a little girl, so at first I was a little scared. But when he said, "Are you okay?" I knew from his kind and gentle voice that he was a very nice man. We had to wait a while for my grandfather. While we were waiting, he pulled out some paper and started folding origami. He was really good at folding origami, and he taught me the right way to make like a clean and beautiful crane. The man, the unsung hero, helped my grandfather take me and my bike back to my house. When we parted, I said, "Thank you," but I wasn't able to say anything else. I kept that crane in my desk for 7 years and saw it sometimes. But when I became a high school student, my English teacher taught me about unsung hero. So then I started to think deeply about that time and try to remember the details. And I thought that maybe while I was on the phone with my grandfather, possibly he wrote something on the paper. So that day, when I realized that he might have written something, I hurried home from school and unfolded the crane to see if he wrote something. And he wrote ichigo ichie. It means something like cherish the moment or We only have one encounter in life, and we need to make sure that we make the most of it. And then I realized even more, like, how kind and how nice of a man he was. You want to be kind?
6: Yeah, like him.
5: So now she wants to be a person who is kind like him, and she wants to be able to help other people too.
4: Rika Matsuda is now 20 years old and studies politics and Mandarin at National Taiwan University. Her English teacher and translator is Benjamin Johnson. You can find the full archive of Unsung Hero Stories at hiddenbrain.org. 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
1: From NPR News, this is All Things Considered. I'm Elsa Chang. Okay, about a quarter of the NFL season is over, and it seems football fans have seen a little bit of everything already. Epic collapses, a former DoorDasher catching touchdown passes. Also, one team, the Washington Commanders, even ran the clock out on itself, which resulted in a tie, much to the rage of its fans. I mean, this weekend's bizarre endings gave Jason Gay so much material, we have invited him on just to vent about it. He's a sports and humor columnist at the Wall Street Journal. Welcome back to the show, Jason.
2: Thank you. You know, sometimes I watch these NFL games and I feel they are made just for me.
1: So. Let's talk about that. All right. Which games from just this past weekend still have you going, what was that?
2: Gosh, I mean, we have to start with Washington versus New York. This is an NFC East rivalry game. It went into overtime. Both teams struggled to score the ball. Washington recovered a fumble, was in the space to kick a winning field goal, and they let time expire. They had run out of time. They seemed to have lost all sense of where they were on the clock, and the game just expired into a tie.
1: Womp, womp.
2: The odd part of it is that you actually had a team celebrating. New York was thrilled to tie because they thought they were staring at a big L.
1: Yeah.
2: Washington, of course, now the repercussions are severe. Everyone's wondering what the heck happened.
1: Well, can we just talk more about the Commanders? Because earlier this year during training camp, weren't players like speaking about how smart, how connected, how physical they were as a team? And they were like totally hyping themselves up, like bragging about themselves over the summer. How is it that their self-perception seems so out of sync with reality? I mean, does it seem that way to you?
2: Well, there's a practical answer, which, of course, is some sort of disconnect between the actual talent on the field and the coaching talent on the sideline. But the more paranormal explanation would be that this team is forever cursed.
1: Aww.
2: And will be forever. And I'm worried about that. Honestly, you watch something like Sunday. That is a situation that NFL teams can counter all the time. They know exactly what to do. They spike the ball. They get the ball out of bounds. They take that kick. It is a very well-practiced routine. And suddenly it became a foreign language to them. And you wonder, really, is there something afoot in the universe which is preventing this team from success?
1: Yeah, like you had this and you let it go. Well, is there one player that you've been noticing more because of injuries, when you're rooting for especially now?
2: You know, it's hard to not look at a team like Kansas City, where Patrick Mahomes, who was, of course, a Super Bowl MVP, somebody who has, you know, been in the lexicon of the NFL for quite a long time, has now come back from a severe injury at the end of last season. And to see him recover and be the kind of guy he once was, I think has been quite an interesting twist of the early season.
1: Well, Kansas City Chiefs is one of three teams who have not lost at all thus far. And then there are also three teams who haven't had any wins yet. From what you've seen, who do you think has the best chance of keeping up their winning streak at this point?
2: Kansas City, you know, this is an experienced team. Might be a bit of a surprise, but they've been there, done that. In the NFC, you have the 49ers, 5-0, also a perennial contender, a Super Bowl runner-up. And then lastly, you have Minnesota, which is 5-0. And if you live in Minneapolis, you know to not get too carried away with a 5-0 Vikings start. This is a team that is breaking hearts for generations now, and I don't know if we can trust it just yet.
1: Okay, well, for the teams that have not gotten any win at all, any advice for them, or does it look kind of hopeless at this point?
2: And my advice for them to be to take up lacrosse or something else as a professional outlet. Tennessee, No one's terribly surprised to see them 0-5. Miami also definitely in a rebuild. New quarterback 0-5 there. The shocker of those 0-5 teams are the Los Angeles Chargers, who began the season with a great deal of hype around their quarterback, Justin Herbert. They have an experienced coach, Jim Harbaugh. That is the one that has really surprised people across the league.
1: Jason Gay, columnist with the Wall Street Journal. Thank you again so much for joining us.
2: Thank you so much for the opportunity.
1: The Office of Army Cemeteries recently returned the remains of 11 Native American and Alaska Native students. They had attended the Carlisle Indian Industrial School in Pennsylvania more than a century ago. The students were part of what historians estimate were hundreds of thousands of Native children sent to boarding schools and forced to give up their traditions and their identities. WITF's Katie Knoll reports that the tribes involved are glad to close this painful chapter.
3: The parents of Frances Bones received a letter in 1895 telling them their daughter had died. She was 15 years old. The young member of the Comanche Nation had been attending Carlisle Boarding School in Pennsylvania. It was more than 1,000 miles away from her home near Fletcher, Oklahoma. Forrest Tadanipa came to Carlisle to bring Frances back. He attended her disinterment ceremony in September.
4: It was a really emotional experience. You know, there's just a lot of raw emotion still. I mean, even though Frances passed away 130-something years ago.
3: Tadanipa is the chairman of the Comanche Nation.
4: Seeing how far and how different it was and just realizing, wow, like this was such a journey that they had to take, and they probably felt like, you know, it was no escape at that point because it's so far, geographically speaking.
3: Now closer to home, Comanche Nation members buried Frances near her family.
4: You know, that also felt really good to say that she's, you know, with her family again, finally.
3: More than 180 children died while attending the Carlisle School, which operated from 1879 to 1918. The Office of Army Cemeteries says they will return the remains of any child whose family or tribe asks. This is the 9th year of disinterments. Another student returned this year was Della Atkins from the Shoshone Paiute tribes. She was 17 years old when she died of complications due to advanced brain cancer. Her family was never notified because her name was misspelled on paperwork.
5: We didn't know who Della was at all because it's been so long, so many generations have passed.
3: Marco Ovando is the Shoshone Paiute tribe's public affairs officer. He's also related to Della's brother and attended the disinterment in Pennsylvania.
5: They took us on a tour of Carlisle, and there was a point where it felt like it was almost kind of hard to breathe. And we just kind of attributed it back to just the feeling of being at the barracks, at the site.
3: Ovando says they prayed all throughout their emotional week in Carlisle, and then they brought Della back to the reservation for her burial in Nevada. After more than a century away, her community members greeted her with prayers and traditional music.
5: Pretty much just giving her a traditional welcome back.
3: That welcome is a testament to the strength of Native communities, Ovando says.
5: It was a powerful statement that the government did not win in this fight. They tried their best, but they did not win. She was able to come home to individuals who know the language, who know the culture, our songs, our spirituality. And that was the whole point of these boarding schools. Kill the Indian, save the man.
3: He adds that the tribe still feels the repercussions of the boarding school era today, but their traditions live on. For NPR News, I'm Katie Knoll.

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1: Cost of living is a crucial issue in the upcoming election. Beef prices are at a record high, so I went to the key state of Texas to find out why.
2: There's been drought over many parts of the country, not only in Texas, but the West. So the cow herd has shrunk.
1: I'm Martinez. That's tomorrow on Morning Edition from NPR News.

0: It's All Things Considered from NPR News. I'm Elsa Chang. Coming up, emergency rooms are seeing staggering numbers of trauma accidents involving kids on so-called micro-mobility devices like e-bikes.
1: I know of riders that have broken their backs, legs, arms, wrists. It can be a dangerous sport.
0: Now news.
2: Live from NPR News in Washington, I'm Dan Ronan. Federal agents searched the Washington, D.C. home of Democratic Congresswoman Ilhan Omar this morning in an ongoing investigation related to allegations of immigration fraud. Her parents fled civil war in Somalia when she was a child, and they came to the U.S. as refugees. NPR's Barbara Sprunt reports Omar is a sharp critic and a frequent target of President Trump.
3: The Department of Justice says agents with Homeland Security investigations were executing a judicially authorized search warrant, and that it's part of an ongoing federal criminal investigation. A spokesperson for the Congresswoman calls the search a, quote, outrageous abuse of power and an unprecedented escalation in the weaponization of federal law enforcement to target political enemies. The search took place ahead of next month's midterm elections, in which Omar is seeking re-election. Vice President Vance has previously alleged Omar committed immigration fraud, something she denies. Barbara Sprunt, NPR News, Washington.
2: American economist Michael Woodford and Robert E. Hall have been awarded the Nobel Prize for Economics by the Royal Swedish Academy of Sciences. They researched the topic of macroeconomic stabilization, which strengthens the foundation of models used by banks and governments to prevent economic shocks. Woodford is affiliated with Columbia University, Hall with Stanford. Woodford spoke about their work.
4: My work has stressed that the understanding of the people who are in the markets and making decisions about spending and so on, that their expectations and their understanding of what policy is likely to be like in the future are actually crucial to the effects of policy.
2: Besides being a Nobel Prize laureate, the award is worth $1.2 million. It's NPR. Some faith leaders are denouncing plans by the Pentagon to live stream December's execution of a former U.S. Army major who shot and killed more than a dozen people at Fort Hood, Texas. Many more were injured in that 2009 attack. NPR's Jason DeRose reports.
5: The head of the U.S. Conference of Catholic Bishops says the public execution represents the, quote, barbaric promotion of a death culture. In a statement, Archbishop of Oklahoma City Paul Coakley says the act would only further undermine the nation's moral fabric. Nedel Hassan killed 13 people and injured dozens of others in 2009. Episcopal Church presiding Bishop Sean Rowe calls the plan to live stream the firing squad execution, quote, reprehensible in the extreme. He goes on to say the act would cause moral injury to everyone involved. Many religious groups, Catholic, Protestant, Jewish, and Muslim, officially oppose the death penalty. Jason DeRose, NPR News.
2: One man is dead after a roller coaster malfunctioned today at Six Flags Over Georgia Amusement Park when he was ejected from the ride. According to park officials, four others were injured. The accident left passengers stuck on the ride and it forced the evacuation of the park, which is located just west of Atlanta. The ride, known as the Goliath, can reach speeds up to 70 miles per hour at about 200 feet. This is NPR.

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1: This is All Things Considered from NPR News. I'm Ilse Chang. Runaway inflation, unemployment, those are two big challenges for any economy, as we've all been reminded in recent years. Well, two Americans, Robert Hall and Michael Woodford, won the Nobel Prize in Economics today for work that helps policymakers address those threats. NPR's Scott Horsley reports.
2: One of the oldest problems for the economics profession, and one that still haunts us today, is how to tamp down the cycles of boom and bust that trigger soaring prices in good times and widespread layoffs in recessions. After the Great Depression, almost a century ago, John Maynard Keynes made the argument that supply and demand don't automatically balance out to produce stable prices and full employment. So the Nobel Prize Committee Chairman John Hassler says the government has to step in.
3: Keynes' remedy was government intervention. By stimulating the economy in recessions and slowing it down in booms, the hope is to keep unemployment from reaching high levels during recessions and to maintain low inflation during booms.
2: That worked until the 1970s, when the economy was rocked by a double whammy of high inflation and unemployment. The Keynesian recipe seemed no match for stagflation. Some argued for giving up on intervention and letting the business cycle run its course. Others took a different view, including the two men who share this year's Nobel Prize. Robert Hall and Michael Woodford created a new foundation for Keynesian models that looks beneath the surface of aggregate supply and demand at the individual choices that families and businesses make.
3: To understand how stabilization policy affects the economy as a whole, one needs to start with describing how individual households decide on consumption and how individual firms make pricing decisions.
2: Hall focused on the demand side of the picture, while Woodford concentrated on supply. Woodford told reporters during the announcement this morning he's elated at the recognition for their work.
4: It's a tremendous honor. It's a surprise, but I'm feeling very good about it.
2: Both Woodford and Hall stressed the important role that expectations play in economic decisions. It can be costly to change prices, for example, so businesses try to pick a price that will work not just for today's conditions, but where they think the economy's going. Likewise, consumers also tend to be forward-looking, says Tim Boppert of the Nobel Prize Committee.
5: Yes, current disposable income matters, but also expectation about the entire future path of income is relevant too. If consumers see dark clouds on the horizon, they cut back on consumption already today.
2: The two economists' research helped shape the models that policymakers around the world use to set interest rates and tax policy and make decisions about government spending. Woodford says policymakers should be transparent about what they're doing because those decisions in turn affect the choices that families and businesses make.
4: Their expectations and their understanding of what policy is likely to be like in the future are actually crucial to the effects of policy.
2: Woodford and Hall will share the prize money of about $1.3 million. Hall thanked the taxpayers of California and the federal government who helped to pay for his education at Berkeley and MIT. He said he hopes they'll consider the Nobel Prize a satisfactory return on their investment. Scott Horsley, NPR News, Washington.
1: Modern life offers us a lot of control over temperature. We push the thermostat up or down, put on layers, take them off. We avoid extreme temperatures when we can help it. But some scientists believe that putting people in a hot spot in a controlled way could be good for them. NPR's Will Stone recently traveled to Norway to speak with researchers who are interested in sauna and other forms of heat.
6: The study of how heat affects our body isn't new. In the late 1700s, a British doctor ran a bold set of experiments. He brought steak and eggs into a piping hot room and observed that, unlike the food, his own body did not cook. Our acute response to heat and how our body keeps cool is now well understood. Faced with extreme temperatures, blood vessels dilate, heart rate speeds up, and blood is pushed to the skin where it cools down as we sweat. Our body releases hormones and activates heat shock proteins that protect our cells. This knowledge has shaped medical care, for example, with heat-related illness. But how to use heat to improve health?
7: Unfortunately, that question is easy to answer. There is not very much evidence out there.
6: Dr. Hans Hägglin is a hematologist at the Karolinska University Hospital in Stockholm, though he was here in Norway, where I interviewed him in a sauna for a symposium on heat therapy. He even wrote a popular book on the topic, earning him a title from the Swedish Sauna Academy.
7: After that, I was named the sauna doctor.
6: Hägglin is thrilled the practice is attracting more followers. It's become a social outlet and a staple of the broader wellness movement.
7: It's really booming and it's here to stay, I think.
6: Meanwhile, most of the claims floating around online are not based on the kind of well-controlled human studies that medicine relies on to establish the benefits and risks of a given therapy. This is what Hägglin and others are hoping to change.
8: Give it prominence. Let people understand that, you know, this is not some woo-woo or, you know, some kind of snake oil.
6: Eric Lee is a postdoctoral researcher at the Montreal Heart Institute and lead scientist at a nonprofit called the Sauna Research Foundation. And he spends a lot of time explaining to friends and other scientists what he does.
8: When I tell them heat therapy, they're like, heat therapy? What do you mean heat therapy? I'm like, well, you use heat to improve your health. Is that a thing?
6: It is, and Lee's pushing for the field to gain more legitimacy. That's why his organization recently convened scientists from around the world at a trendy sauna resort outside Oslo so they could hash out how to rigorously study heat therapy and to form an organizing scientific body to steer the field. Ultimately, the goal is to answer some pretty basic questions. What's it good for? How hot should it be? What are the risks?
8: How much do I do? And all that kind of stuff. And I have a hard time answering that question. And I know listen to your body doesn't cut it. People want information.
6: There are certainly reasons to believe heat delivered as a strong stimulus in a time-limited manner holds promise for health. It works our cardiovascular system similar to light exercise and delivers some of the same benefits. Plus, influential research, mostly from Finland, suggests people who spend more time in the sauna live longer and have lower rates of cardiovascular disease and even Alzheimer's. While these findings are encouraging, Lee says they are observational studies, so you can only conclude so much about safety or how effective it is.
8: To change policy, we have to do the not-so-sexy stuff. We need to test it out in a trial.
6: All of this could lay the foundation for medical societies or governments to one day recommend heat therapy alongside other lifestyle interventions like exercise. And the research is starting to pick up. For example, Lee has run one of the only randomized controlled trials on sauna bathing, showing that adding it to exercise offered extra benefits for people at risk of cardiovascular disease. Others are focusing on mental health. In her research, Ashley Mason, a clinical psychologist at the University of California, San Francisco, is looking at different forms of heat therapy, infrared machines, Finnish sauna, and heated blankets.
9: Scientists around the world are getting interested in this and figuring out ways to study heat therapies. But we're all over the place. We need to establish, how do we write about our work? What are the standards? What are the norms? What are the terms? What are the definitions? Do we agree about them?
6: These are the growing pains for a new field of scientific study, even one built on age-old practices. Will Stone, NPR News, Oslo.
1: You're listening to All Things Considered from NPR News. There's a 1-2 punch coming for households in the Northeast as fall turns to winter. Drivers are already taking a hit from the U.S. war with Iran in the form of more expensive gasoline. And now, home heating oil prices are on the rise. As Maine Public's Ari Snyder reports, it has some people in that state nervous about staying warm this winter.
10: It's a hot, sunny afternoon at the Farmington Fair in western Maine, the kind of bright September day that makes the long northern winter feel like a safely distant threat. But Krista Hinckley is already worried.
11: Oil prices are absolutely outrageous, and we're concerned that we're not going to even make it through the winter.
10: Hinckley says she and her family are cutting back where they can, chasing discounts and even eating less food. She works as a hearing aid provider and says many of her clients are in a similar position.
11: And that's also their biggest concern is, how am I going to heat my home this winter?
10: Nationally, most households heat with natural gas or electricity. But in the Northeast, many homes rely on heating oil, a fuel similar to diesel that's delivered by truck to power boilers and furnaces. That's due to higher electricity prices and limited natural gas infrastructure in the region, says Mark Wolf with the National Energy Assistance Directors Association. And it means consumers here are feeling an extra crunch from the loss of refining capacity, the result of the wars in Iran and Ukraine.
12: So as a result, we're seeing very tight supplies for diesel and heating oil.
10: In Maine, heating fuel prices hit a record high in September at more than $6 a gallon on average, an 81% jump from last year. That works out to an average household winter heating bill of nearly $3,000, according to a report from Wolf's organization. And he says the picture in nearby states is similarly dire.
12: In New York and Massachusetts, prices were about $6.15 a gallon. That's 70% more than it was last year at this time.
10: Wolf says it's hitting households already stretched by the rising cost of gas and other essentials.
12: So this is putting significant pressure on lower-income families.
13: We're seeing about the highest demand that we have seen for assistance and for services, and especially this early in the season.
10: Jason Perrin is the CEO of AVEC Community Action, which administers the federally funded Low-Income Home Energy Assistance Program in northern and eastern Maine. The early season demand is hard to meet, he says, because federal funding typically isn't available until November.
13: We've had some households that have been without fuel now for over a month and are just at the critical point where they're like, it's starting to become unbearable.
10: Ahead of the midterm elections, Democrats are laying the affordability issue at the feet of Republicans, much as Republicans harnessed voter anger over rising prices during the last energy spike, triggered by Russia's full-scale invasion of Ukraine when Joe Biden was in the White House. But as the national parties jockey for position in the political horse race, at the fair in Western Maine, Stuart Wyman has just been burned by the results of an actual horse race.
14: I don't think I won. I had the 5 horse, which did terrible.
10: And Wyman says he's not feeling much better about his heating oil prospects. He lives alone, so any increase in costs hits his budget hard.
14: It's kind of scary going into the winter knowing right now what the prices are going to be, and I'm not sure they're going to drop a whole heck of a lot in the short term.
10: Wyman says he's been waiting as long as possible to fill his tank. But with nighttime temperatures dipping into the 30s, he's not sure how much longer he can hold out. For NPR News, I'm Ari Snyder in Farmington, Maine.

0: From NPR News, this is All Things Considered. I'm Elsa Chang. If you live in an urban area, you've probably noticed a rapid rise in electric micro-mobility devices. I certainly have here in LA. We're talking about things like e-bikes, e-scooters, one-wheels, and electric unicycles. Riders zip across parking lots and roll down sidewalks and often end up in emergency rooms. And that is causing debate as to how they should be regulated. NPR's Katie Riddle reports.
1: Electric unicycles are exactly what they sound like, self-balancing devices with a single wheel and a foot platform on either side. Riders can stand or sit as they travel. Mark Benz is part of a group of e-rider enthusiasts in Portland, Oregon. He rides his, quote, wheel, as he calls it, on his daily commute to work and just for fun. On this evening, he's standing outside at a restaurant where he plans to eat dinner before going for a ride. He points to his wheel.
2: I can kind of wedge my foot between the spiked pedal and the pad system to even like ride with only one foot.
1: Benz and his friend Jennifer Crusher meet up most weeks with other e-riders to take their wheels out around town. Crusher has been doing this for a number of years.
3: When you step into this vehicle, it's like you become Iron Man. You have so much power and so much control. It's like you're flying a dragon. And it's intoxicating.
1: Benz and Crusher are careful about safety. Crusher says she's got a reputation in the community as the safety mom who nags people to wear their helmets. Neither of them have ever had a bad accident, but they say they do happen.
2: I know of riders that have broken their backs, legs, arms, wrists. It can be a dangerous sport.
1: Of course, people can break bones on pedal bicycles as well. But experts say there's a key difference between these kinds of devices and those that are just human-powered.
4: When you put someone on an e-bike, there's just such a force.
1: John Ma is a trauma surgeon in Marin County, California. He's become an outspoken advocate for restrictions and regulations on these micromobility devices. And he says it's basic physics that makes them more dangerous.
4: Kinetic energy, 1/2 mass times velocity squared. These devices are much heavier and they're going twice as fast. And so the severe injuries, what we witness with e-bikes are injuries that look like motorcycle crashes, not like bicycle crashes.
1: A rider traveling 20 miles per hour, for example, carries nearly 3 times the kinetic energy of the same rider traveling 12 miles per hour. For an e-bike rider in a crash, that's a lot more potential impact on the brain. Several studies have shown that e-bike riders are significantly more likely than cyclists to incur traumatic brain injuries in a crash.
4: My first e-bike crash patient came in 2020 in August. It was an older gentleman who crashed into a guardrail, breaking, as I recall, 23 ribs. There are 24 in the human body.
1: Since then, Ma has seen an increasing number of these injuries and even deaths.
4: One of the most tragic cases was of a recently retired nurse practitioner from UCSF going too fast downhill, losing control, suffering a lethal traumatic brain injury and becoming an organ donor.
1: There is no complete national count of these kinds of crashes. Federal databases often do not reliably distinguish devices like unicycles, e-bikes, and e-scooters from conventional bicycles and other vehicles. One place it is showing up in the numbers, hospitals. One health data company found a 7.5-fold increase in recent years in the rate of children showing up in emergency rooms with e-bike and e-scooter injuries. Doctors like Ma are speaking up lately about the risks, especially for children.
4: If you look at Orange County, San Diego, we're now seeing e-bike crashes as the number one presenting condition for children in the emergency rooms of the pediatric trauma centers. This is astounding.
1: At Rady Children's Hospital San Diego in 2023, e-bikes accounted for nearly 40% of pediatric-related incidents that required a trauma team response. At Rady Children's Health Orange County, e-bike injuries surpassed falls and motor vehicle collisions in 2025 to become the leading cause of pediatric emergency trauma visits. Ma helped lead a successful effort in Marin County to prohibit children under 16 from riding certain kinds of e-bikes. He says more laws like this are urgently needed.
4: This is a condition which, largely did not exist before the pandemic.
1: But some advocates for these devices don't agree that a rise in accidents can be blamed specifically on these electric micromobility devices. Matt Moore is with the nonprofit group People for Bikes. They do advocacy for bike-friendly policy. Moore says their group does appreciate the medical community speaking out about these deaths and accidents.
5: So they are rightfully, I think, raising the alarm.
1: In many states, the legal limit on micromobility devices is 28 miles per hour. Many doctors argue that even this speed is too fast. But Moore says that many of the vehicles causing concern aren't legal e-bikes at all. It's another kind of device that goes even faster.
5: They are what we're referring to as e-motos. They're faster, they're more powerful, they're heavier, and they're being sold directly to consumers rather than through a power sports dealer or a local bicycle shop.
1: E-motos are a relatively new category. In many states, they have different restrictions than micromobility devices. They can't be ridden in bike lanes, for example. But Moore says it's hard to tell them apart from other kinds of e-bikes. He cites an example of one e-moto that can be purchased online, but probably not at a bike shop concerned with following the law.
5: So you can select a mode on the handlebars, and that device will only go a maximum of 20 miles per hour. The manufacturer tells people that that makes it street legal. But you can also use that switch to select unlimited mode and go 80 miles per hour.
1: He says these devices should be regulated exactly like motorcycles. Some states and municipalities have taken regulation into their own hands, mostly aimed at slower e-bikes. New Jersey now requires e-bikes to be registered and riders to have a license. New York City has a 15-mile-per-hour speed limit for e-bikes and e-scooters. Advocates may not agree on why injury rates are rising, but many do agree on one thing.
4: It's really a failure of federal regulation.
1: John Ma, the trauma surgeon, lays blame for this increase in accidents and deaths at the feet of the federal government. There's no consensus around what exactly the most productive federal regulation would look like. It could mean a focus on curbing super-fast e-motos, or passing new speed limits for all devices, or new laws and stricter enforcement of laws around kids riding them. Ma says the issue has received so little attention from national lawmakers, he's not optimistic.
4: I have no hope sitting here right now today that Congress is going to correct this mistake, but that's ultimately what needs to be done.
1: If not Congress, it's unclear which federal agency would take responsibility. Critics say high-powered products marketed as e-bikes can fall into a regulatory and enforcement gap between federal agencies. As a national advocate in this space, Ma says he now regularly receives texts and calls about these accidents from all over the country.
4: It's that same tragedy, the parents, the siblings, the elected officials, the doctors clutching the photo of the young child who's died, you know, after yet another e-bike crash. It's like, why do we need to repeat this?
1: Ma is afraid it's going to take a lot more repeating to get people's attention. Katie Riddle, NPR News.
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0: Daily attacks from Iran-backed Houthis are raining down on the airport serving the capital of Saudi Arabia. So there's currently no possible way to fly in or out of Riyadh. We'll have the latest details this Monday, October 12th, on All Things Considered from NPR News. I'm Elsa Chang. Today, federal agents searched the Washington, D.C. home of Democratic Congresswoman Ilhan Omar. NPR's Luke Garrett was at the scene and talked to neighbors about what they saw.
1: I got awakened by boom, boom, boom. I said, you all were knocking on my door. He said, it wasn't your door, ma'am. Go back inside.
0: Also, President Trump has temporarily suspended federal taxes on diesel. He says the move is meant to give farmers relief, but some of them are skeptical.
2: When if you would have just left things alone, we'd been better off. You wouldn't have to do all this stuff. Sometimes it feels like farmers are getting bought off.
0: First, this news.
3: Live from NPR News in Washington, I'm Janine Hurst. There are still questions about an energy ceasefire President Trump announced over the weekend, saying both Russia and Ukraine agreed. But Russia didn't comment, and Ukraine's president said he knew nothing about it but would be in favor if Russia stopped bombing Ukraine's energy sector. NPR's Charles Maines has more.
4: Ukraine is for a deal if it includes an end to Russian attacks on energy, heating, and electrical facilities. But without that, you know, Trump is essentially asking Ukraine to give up one of the few real leverage points it has against a more powerful adversary. Meanwhile, Russia's long-held position is that anything less than a comprehensive peace deal, such as, for example, a ceasefire, is an opportunity for Ukraine to regroup and rearm. You know, Russia is interested in pressing its current leverage in missiles and drones to the maximum, particularly as we enter the winter months with Ukraine's air defenses depleted.
3: NPR's Charles Maines reporting. Yesterday, Russia attacked a power plant in Kharkiv, leaving at least three people dead. Ukraine struck a third